0: to plug the refrigerator back in.
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3: Your WRFA weather forecast for the evening of Monday, May 11th. Tonight, we can expect widespread frost in the overnight. It'll be mostly clear with a low of 31 degrees. Tomorrow, we'll start off with some widespread frost. We'll see increasing clouds with a high of 60 degrees. Tuesday night, we'll have showers mainly in the overnight with a low of 46. Wednesday, we'll have showers with thunderstorms possible after 2 p.m. with a high of 63 degrees. And Wednesday night, we'll have a 40% chance of showers and thunderstorms. It'll be mostly cloudy with a low of 42 degrees.
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Hello, everyone. I'm Marilyn Ray Beyer, and welcome to the Midnight Special. If your world feels like it's upside down, perhaps spinning in the wrong direction, I hope that you've come to the Midnight Special to get back down to Earth. That's what we're going to be doing on this presentation of the Midnight Special, brought to you from the Rene Crown Public Media Center and made possible in part by Mr. and Mrs. Norman R. Bobbins, the Robert Thomas Bobbins Foundation, and an anonymous donor. Here are Lou

0: gather here today to confess and be cleansed in the eyes of our Creator. We gather here to be washed clean of the sins of humanity. We gather here to reject the greed of our forefathers. Here, where Dead Sea meets withered land, we see the jagged remnants of the old cities piercing the tops of the waves, and they pierce our hearts with the revelation. Yours and the Earth's are all the glories that endure. And for all our toil, in the end, we must submit to your judgment, as they did. For it is the fate of all humankind to be judged. Our forefathers took without giving, took without need, took things that they had neither desire nor use for, and threw them away. They covered the face of the ancient planet in newborn desert. They melted the ice at the ends of the earth, drowned the coast, emptied seas and forests of life, filled the very oceans with fire, and were judged. You see the verdict there, in yonder drowned city. We, their children, are cursed to wander, deprived of land that can sustain us by our own ancestors. But we keep the stories. We remember what set man on the downward road.
1: Ooh. Musicologist, fiddler, banjo player Jake Blunt joining with Molly Obomsawin and Brian Slattery as they dip into the tradition of the Georgia Sea Island Singers and Bessie Jones, Take Me to the Water, on the 2022 album The New Faith. Bluegrass great banjoist Bill Evans joins up with Mike Marshall on mandolin, David Greer on guitar, Daryl Anger on fiddle and more, for an instrumental version of the Lennon-McCartney classic Mother Nature's Son, and Here's to Mother Nature from Cow Imagination, Wisconsin's own Lou and Peter Berryman. If we're talking about the Earth, of course, we know that more than 70% of the Earth's surface is water, as suggested in the Take Me to the Water track we just heard. 95% of that water is in the ocean.

her heart. Her front is day, her back is night. She recollects the dawn of life. Tidal waves run up her spine, and lightning tingles when it strikes.

And all this happens, so it seems, because of Mary's magic stream. But some will say that lakes and wells and even rain can cast a spell. And every water drop you ask tells a tale of oceans vast. So careful when you take a drink, 'cause there's magic in the kitchen sink.

Rosie Tucker and David Moss wrote Ocean's Daughter for the Brother Brothers album Some People I Know, and Ruthie Foster doing a fabulous cover of the Sidney Weish, Teddy McRae classic Ocean of Tears on her Runaway Soul album. And from Minnesota, Peter Mayer and the mystical story of Ocean Mary from his Earth Town Square album. Coming up, we'll have some origin stories of sorts. We'll begin with Dennis Warner singing an Eric Kaz song, Mother Earth.

I am not afraid of love or its consequence of light. It's not easy to say this or anything, but my entrails dangle between paradise and fear. I am ashamed. I never had the words to carry a friend from her death to the stars correctly, or the words to keep my people safe from drought or gunshot.

guided by words, are circling over this house, formed of calcium of blood. This house, in danger of being torn apart by stones of fear. If these words can do anything,

galactic courier. He'd place an order from the back of a comic book he'd read when he should have been in school. He had a project due in his socio-anthro-eco-geo-bio and creationism course that he should have been working on instead of playing games with his gang of omnipotent pals.

constellations using stickers that were stars that could glow in the dark. And he worked as a species on the brink of intelligence. Grew, found fire, built bombs, and exploded them. He cried when he learned the killing was so often interspersed with the praising of his name. So the kid with the comic book turned on the heat lamp, took a magnifying glass from his leftmost cupboard, and he looked to the earth, picked a symbolic bush, and focused and set it on fire.

promise that they'd try to get along. So the kid took the earth to his teacher, who looked and saw good work and the room for improvement. Not a bad first try, B+, and excitement for your many more creations still to come.

Scott Cook and The Long Weekends taking on a song by fellow Canadian Trevor Mills, a rather novel look at creation, The Kid with the Comic Book. And Ronnie McCory did a little Mo McCurry, a children's album for which he borrowed Man Gave Names to All the Animals from Bob Dylan. We heard from Muskogee poet and musician Joy Harjo with her friends John and Susan Williams for Creation Story. And Dennis Warner taking on Mother Earth, thanks to songwriter Eric Kaz. Coming up next, we've got more music about water and paradise and such. But I wanted to share with you that when Claudia Schmidt learned that the U.S. Congress voted to allow copper mining, which poisons water and the earth with toxins and heavy metals, in Minnesota's Boundary Waters Canoe Area Wilderness, she was reminded of a song that she wrote some 50 years ago about a life-changing trip through that pristine region. Here is Claudia Schmidt and her friend Sally Rogers.

touring singer-songwriter, fine guitarist, and composer and arranger David Singley, Paradise, from his album Fools and Mystics. We heard from Joy Williams, When Creation Was Young, and When the Water Was the Sky is the title song from a Jonas Fridl album from 2024. Going back to the 1980s, Claudia Schmidt and Bob Gibson collaborated on the song Quetico. It's on the Sally Rogers and Claudia Schmidt album, Closing the Distance, and it's about Quetico Provincial Park, north of Lake Superior, adjacent to the Minnesota boundary waters. Marilyn Ray Beyer here on the Midnight Special. I hope you'll stay through to the end of the show. We'll be hearing from classics like Joni Mitchell and Dave Carter and Tracy Grammer, as well as current work from Kim Beggs, Hudost, as well as Della May, Nefesh Mountain, and Willie Nelson. That's all to come on the Midnight Special.

among Mother Nature's greatest gifts to the earth are birds in flight. So we had a few songs referring to birds, like Nefesh Mountain, a sparrow's song. In fact, Songs for the Sparrows is the name of their 2021 album. From Della May, Little Bird, looking at a little bird in a nest outside the window in the morning. From Magic Accident, that is their 2026 offering, Newgrass, from Della May. And Willie Nelson, Still Learning How to Fly, is a song written by Rodney Crowell on an album of Rodney Crowell's songs that Willie Nelson put out, Oh, What a Beautiful World. Still Learning How to Fly, though, sounds as if it could have been written expressly for Willie Nelson, who, in his 90s, still very much touring and putting out new records. Well, as we take a look at the planet, many of us feel as if it is spinning in the wrong direction, and we are going to dig in to a little bit of gloom and doom and speculation. Here is Abigail LaPelle, Sewage.

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I don't know, take your pick. 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
1: The Chromatics. They are a filk a cappella group from Maryland. Their song Habitable Zone, written by Karen Smale and Lisa Kellner. And we heard Loudon Wainwright III, Hard Day on the Planet, originally from 1985. Yeah, we're still looking at it, aren't we, Loudon? And Abigail LaPelle, a Canadian singer-songwriter with a dark tale called Sewage. The world may be spinning out of control, but it is still spinning. Here's Dave Carter and Tracy Grammer.

Kim Beggs from Whitehorse in the Yukon teamed up with Austin, Texas songwriter Shawnee Kilgore for the darkly accusatory House for Slaughter from a 2025 album, Beneath Your Skin. And before that, another 2025 release, The Monkey in the Crown from Hudost. They are Moksha Summer from Montreal and Jamal Wade Hines from Bowling Green, Kentucky. Sista Strings assisted them on Fire of Eden, and of course the gorgeous Gentle Arms of Eden from the late Dave Carter and Tracy Grammer's Drum Hat Buddha album. Well, when you think of what might be happening to our planet, here's one of the first songs that might occur to you.

the late Freda Epstein and Acoustic Attitude exploring Garden of Mysteries back in 1993. In early 2026, Mason Via put out that single, See It While You Can, about our treasured places in America. Linda Tillery and the Cultural Heritage Choir with the traditional Ain't No More Cane on Dis Brazos and Big Yellow Taxi, Joni Mitchell, Ladies of the Canyon, 1970, in case you wondered how long we might have been thinking about this stuff. I'm Marilyn Ray Beyer. We close another edition of The Midnight Special, made possible in part by the generous support of Mr. and Mrs. Norman R. Bobbins, the Robert Thomas Bobbins Foundation, and an anonymous donor. When the Earth spins around another 7 times, I hope you'll be back here on The Midnight Special, and if you're feeling in a spin until then, carry this with you, I Still Believe by Laura Love. Thank you.

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3: Your WRFA weather forecast for the evening of Monday, May 11th. Tonight, we can expect widespread frost in the overnight. It'll be mostly clear with a low of 31 degrees. Tomorrow, we'll start off with some widespread frost. We'll see increasing clouds with a high of 60 degrees. Tuesday night, we'll have showers mainly in the overnight with a low of 46. Wednesday, we'll have showers with thunderstorms possible after 2 p.m. with a high of 63 degrees. And Wednesday night, we'll have a 40% chance of showers and thunderstorms. It'll be mostly cloudy with a low of 42 degrees.

cowboys got some. Woman call them Ben Jim Moore. Accuse them of cheating. Well, oh no!

Grateful Dead at Gaylick Park in the Bronx, August 26th, 1971. Kicking off set two, you heard Me and My Uncle, China Cat Sunflower, Into I Know You Rider, Deal, and Cumberland Blues. We'll get right back to it when the Grateful Dead Hour continues.

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3: It's the Grateful Dead Hour. I'm David Gans. We're listening to the second set of 82671. And as Bob Dylan once sang, things should start to get interesting right about now.

That's the 1971 remix of Dupree's Diamond Blues from the 50th anniversary remaster of the Dead's 1969 studio album Oxomoxoa. You also heard more amazing music from 826-71, and we'll hear the rest of that show in next week's Grateful Dead Hour. Oh,

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There's a Grateful Dead Hour page on Facebook, and I'm very easy to find on Blue Sky. 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With certain exceptions, I play a live show every day on YouTube and my Facebook page, D. Gans Music. I'll be in Aurora, Illinois on June 18th, Milwaukee on June 19th, Dowajack, Michigan on the 20th, and Garcia's in Chicago on June 21st. I'll be at Jerry Day in Atlanta August 1st and 2nd. I have lots of live shows available for streaming and download at Nugs and Bandcamp, and you can buy my music and books in my online store, perfectable.net. My newest book is The Grateful Dead by Jim Marshall, a collection of images by the legendary photographer that I co-curated with Amelia Davis. Perfectable.net. This has been Grateful Dead Hour number 1963. Thank you for your kind attention, everybody. I'm David Gans, and I'll meet you back here next week.

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0: Hello, friends, and thank you so much for tuning in to Diamond Run Radio on 107.9 WRFALP in beautiful Jamestown, New York. Now, we did some wild ones. We did Norway. We did Hell. We did Saturn. We're going to dial it back a little bit. We're going to dip into the warm browns and golds of the early 80s. We're going to go all the way to Michigan in Detroit. Around 10 p.m., you're hanging out with your friends, you're by a campfire, you're catching a good buzz, and you're just listening to music. Early 80s Detroit, great, great funk scene, one of the birthplaces of soul music. They were really on the cutting edge in the early 80s of Detroit. It was considered as the city of the future at one point. And they really had a good grasp on music, especially in the 80s. So we're going to go back 1983. We're going to go to Michigan. We're going to go to Detroit. We're going to go to 10 p.m. And we're going to catch a warm buzz by the campfire. And as always, thank you guys so much for tuning in to Diamond Run Radio on 107.9 WRFALP, beautiful Jamestown, New York.
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I woke last night to the sound of thunder. How far off, I sat and wondered. Started humming a song from 1962. Ain't it funny how the night moves? When you just don't seem to have as much to lose. 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

0: From the Switch Energy Alliance, this is Earth Date. During World War II, an American pilot flying over the Canadian Arctic saw something extraordinary. A midnight blue lake, 2 miles across, shaped in a perfect circle. The Allies kept it a secret, using the lake as a navigation landmark during the war. But in 1950, photos hit the media and the lake became a sensation, because it shouldn't exist. There were no rivers leading into it, and none leading out. There was not enough liquid groundwater in this frozen landscape to fill it. It was as if the lake had been dropped from the sky. And in fact, it had. Scientists soon determined it was formed by a huge meteorite. Its trajectory would have been straight down, striking Earth at 30,000 miles an hour, with a force of 8,000 Hiroshima bombs. It bored a hole more than 800 feet deep and pushed up 500-foot-high ridges around it, isolating it. Of course, the natives had known of the crater for centuries, calling it the Crystal Eye of Nunavik, because it contained some of the clearest surface water on Earth. Research confirmed that the water came from melting Ice Age glaciers and is only recharged by melting snow and ice. With no rivers to bring in sediment, the soils on the lake bottom contain mostly dust, pollen, and diatoms from millennia ago, preserved in the frigid water. In this way, the Crystal Eye literally lets scientists see into the distant past. I'm Scott Tinker.
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tonight at the Freakers Hall. And you know you're invited, one and all. Uh-oh. Come on, babies, grease your lips, grab your hats, swing your hips.

So I'm down at the pub the other day. I'm sitting and talking. And one guy goes, hey, the best local radio station is this and that. And I say, wait a minute, me, what are you talking about? I said, the only local radio station in town is WRFALP 107.9. That's the only local station. It's got the local news in the morning, the local interest vehicles during the day, and then we got the local rush hour music. It's the only one. And he said, no, the other's a local station, too. I said, Minkin, what are you talking about? I said, that's like saying the best local chicken wings are from Pizza Hut. So I said, listen, don't make me snap now, because you're making me snap. 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The Minkin, I was snapping all day after.

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0: Snakes, zombies, sharks, heights, speaking in public. The list of fears is endless. But while you're clutching your blanket in the dark, wondering if that sound in the hall was actually a footstep, the real danger is in your hand, when you're behind the wheel. And while you might think a great white shark is scary, what's really terrifying and even deadly is distracted driving. 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

stumbled on with a thunder, and the moon sweeps 7th Avenue.

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0: Hello, I'm Anthony Merchant, WRFA station manager here to talk to you about underwriting on WRFA. 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
4: 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In today's talk, we'll take a look at food. Eat a balanced diet, we're told. But what is a balanced diet exactly? And does it mean I'll never have any treats? Of course not. And we will get to that. Let's dig in. Over centuries, food scientists have agreed the food we need to sustain life falls into one of three categories, known as macronutrients. These are fats, proteins, and carbohydrates. We need all three every day, and we need to have them in the right balance. To nibble at this vast topic, today we will look at just one of these groups, the one with the tough reputation, carbohydrates. Think of carbohydrates, or carbs, as the energy-providing food group. The name itself tells us carbohydrates contain carbon and water, or hydrogen and oxygen. These combine in molecules to form the more familiar-sounding sugars, starches, and fiber a healthy body uses every day to keep our organs functioning and to give us the energy we need to live. Carbs come in two types, simple and complex. Simple carbs are sugars, most commonly glucose and fructose, which are rapidly absorbed by our bodies and used for energy. Complex carbs are larger molecules that make up starches and fiber and take longer to metabolize. This slower absorption keeps us from feeling hungry between meals, and any excess is stored. Our bodies are built on a glucose engine, not a fructose engine. Excess glucose is stored in the liver or muscle as glycogen, which comes in handy when you need an energy boost, such as when we exercise. It's readily accessed. Fructose is processed by the liver into glucose, but any excess is stored as fat, which is not readily used for energy. Excess fructose does not suppress appetite, and all that excess can lead to chronic disease, like diabetes. Our livers can manage the small amount of fructose we get from fruits and vegetables, but not the excessive amount that shows up in refined foods, like high fructose corn syrup. It's not the naturally appearing carbohydrates that are the problem. It's the refined ones we manufacture that are bad. To store and mass produce the natural carbs in plants, food producers began refining them for easier and cheaper access and use. But this process strips away the fiber, vitamins, and minerals that make the natural carbs healthy. These refined carbs are now basically simple sugars, and when we eat them, all those sugars overwhelm our body's ability to process them. This leads to obesity, liver and kidney disease, diabetes, and so on. Carbohydrates are essential to life, but refining them has sacrificed nutrition for convenience. So how do we balance that? And how much should we eat? The U.S. Department of Health and Human Services updates dietary guidelines every 5 years. Currently, they recommend 45% to 65% of our daily calories should be from carbohydrates, and of that, less than 10% can be of the refined type. Though our dietary needs vary a lot due to age, activity, and gender, let's assume a typical diet of 2,000 calories per day. That means about 1,000 calories should come from the carbohydrate group. Of that, less than 200 calories can come from refined carbohydrates. Balance is the key. Since natural carbs are not calorie dense, it can take a lot to make up half of your diet. 12 heads of lettuce have the same calories as 10 cookies, but we cannot live by lettuce or cookies alone. So mix it up. Get the bulk of your carbs, about half of your day's nutrition, from vegetables, whole grains, and a little fruit. Leave only a few calories, about 150 calories, for any refined treats. That's your health kit tip for today. A balanced diet is about half carbs, 90% of which are natural carbs like veggies and fruits. Remember, if you have questions about your health, check with your doctor, not a computer search engine. 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From the KXRW and X-Ray FM studios, I'm Dr. Hoffman. See you next time.
5: This is Our Living Lands, and I'm Jill Freitas. In southern Oklahoma, the Chickasaw Nation is planting trees to combat climate change. The project is also ensuring that Chickasaw culture gets passed down to the next generation. In this encore episode, KOSU's Sarah Lisi has more.
6: You guys like playing in dirt?
7: Yeah.
6: What we need.
8: On a crisp fall morning, Chickasaw Nation Head Start students gather in a field at the Okeonolly Preserve, located on the tribe's reservation between Oklahoma City and Dallas.
9: Hey guys, let's go. Let's go plant the tree. Come on.
8: About 20 children are grabbing soil and packing it together to create a healthy foundation for 25 young trees. It's an effort funded by a U.S. Forest Service grant under the Inflation Reduction Act.
10: Here, Mavis, just put the dirt in there.
8: 4-year-old Mavis June Wilson and her mom Julie were among the group participating.
11: What did you feel when you were planting a tree? Did you feel happy, excited?
12: I feel happy, excited.
8: Julie says she's Seminole, and Mavis is both Seminole and Chickasaw. Seeing Mavis cultivate a relationship with the land this young, Julie says, is important to her.
11: We used to live off the land, whether it was going and gathering or hunting or whatever, you know, the land always provides.
9: Yeah, that's a big root.
8: But the lands they are standing on now were not open fields before. There used to be more trees that prevented erosion along the Blue River and surface water runoff during storms. Katie Gillis works as the director of conservation at the Nature Conservancy, a global nonprofit that partnered with the Chickasaw Nation in 2012 to protect the lands at the Okeonolly Preserve. Gillis says this area was hardwood bottomland before colonization.
13: And after these lands left Chickasaw ownership, the ranchers cleared it entirely and turned it into meadow. And so we are actively working to restore it.
8: Restoring the land to its natural state will ultimately help combat climate change. More native trees can help filter pollution and cool the community when it's hot outside. But experts say that works best when the right species and number of trees are planted.
13: A few years ago, we planted over 4,000 trees and put sinuosity back in the creeks that feed the Blue River here to keep water on this land longer and to raise the water table. So the 25 trees that the Chickasaws want to plant here fits in perfectly with our restoration efforts.
8: But this work, if done correctly, isn't just good for the local environment. It's also personal to the Chickasaw people, says Jeannie Mosley, the Chickasaw Nation's Sustainability Director.
14: And the trees that we're planting today are all culturally significant trees. So we have bur oak, we have pecan, and these are all trees that Chickasaw people used to survive when they first came over here from our homelands.
8: Mosley descends from three tribes in Oklahoma, the Chickasaw, Kiowa, and Comanche. Like Julie Wilson, she remembers the imprint the land left on her people through her father's teachings.
14: He said that whenever you think about land, you have to realize that people died for it. So the people that have survived, it just kind of shows me that I am honored to take care of this land because I am kind of keeping their memory alive.
8: The memory also lives on now with this new generation of young people like Mavis.
11: she's graduating this year, and this is something that she gets to do, and in another 10, 15 years, she gets to come back and actually look at the tree that she planted when she was almost 5 years old.
8: The tree Mavis helped plant is an oak tree. In front of it is a little nameplate showing both its English and Chickasaw names.
11: The tree symbolizes her, and she's going to go through changes in life, and so is that tree. And I hope that she remembers that no matter what happens in life, changes are always going to happen, whether it's going to be good or whether it's going to be bad. And it's just part of life.
8: The trees and the land here at the preserve are a reminder of Chickasaw history. And that no matter the adversity, these children and the land are finding ways to prevail. For KOSU, I'm Sarah Lisi.
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3: Your WRFA weather forecast for Tuesday, May 12th. The National Weather Service has a freeze warning in effect until 9 a.m. this morning. Today, expect widespread frost this morning, then increasing clouds with a high of 61 degrees. Tonight, we'll have showers likely in the overnight. It'll be cloudy with a low of 48. Wednesday, we'll have showers with thunderstorms possible after 11 a.m. with highs of 61 degrees. Wednesday night, we'll have showers likely before 8 p.m. It'll be mostly cloudy with a low of 40. And Thursday, we'll have showers likely. It'll be mostly cloudy with a high of 52 degrees.
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16: You're listening to the American Democracy Minute, keeping your government by and for the people. Maryland became the 10th state to pass a state voting rights act on April 28th, just 24 hours before the U.S. Supreme Court struck down use of race-conscious redistricting under Section 2 of the Federal Voting Rights Act. Will state VRAs offer the same protections to minority voters that the High Court's conservatives took away? The short answer is no, but the state VRAs offer many other protections. While the Federal Voting Rights Act is still on the books, in the last decade, the High Court's conservative majority struck down the enforcement and remedy tools in the VRA, which kept racial discrimination in voting at bay. Expecting further erosion, California, Colorado, Connecticut, Illinois, Maryland, Minnesota, New York, Oregon, Virginia, and Washington all passed state VRAs. While the Maryland Voting Rights Act of 2026 does not replace majority-minority voting districts, it prohibits counties and municipalities from erecting barriers to suppress minority voters and guarantees voters the right to challenge discrimination in court. It also gives state courts the authority to mandate remedies. Other states include preclearance for offending municipalities, voting materials in other languages, and other protections. 12 other states have introduced state VRAs. We've linked to the National Conference of State Legislatures list of state VRAs at AmericanDemocracyMinute.org.
17: This is the Engines of Our Ingenuity, made possible by the University of Houston and the Friends of KUHF.
18: Today, a computer visits the Garden of Eden. The University of Houston's College of Engineering presents this series about the machines that make our civilization run and the people whose ingenuity created them. A story was popular 20 years ago when computers

scientist at Oxford University, Richard Dawkins, has created a disturbing computer simulation. He peoples the computer screen with little protozoan animals and with food particles. These little mathematical Pac-Men scoot about, their motions dictated by built-in probabilities. They go one way, then switch directions. Each one has its own set of probabilities. Every now and then, one bumps into a food particle. But if it goes too long without food, it dies. Dawkins' little animals can also reproduce, but only when they're well fed. When they do, their offspring inherit similar, but not identical, probabilities for their movements. The outcome of the experiment varies with the food supply. When food is plentiful, animals that keep shifting direction randomly do the best. But when food is scarce, the ones that move in long, straight lines are more likely to find it. Then the more jittery ones bounce around in one place and starve. We learn that natural selection breeds one kind of computer animal when they're well fed, and quite another when they're hungry. Once a species has evolved, Dawkins makes a change. He creates little patches of plenty. He calls them Gardens of Eden. Now the survivors evolve a different movement. The ones that keep turning one direction have the best chance of finding food. This computer is not some super being sprung complete and half-human from a writer's mind. Yet these modest little experiments somehow strike even closer to the bone of our being. Dawkins' computer may not be trying to take over humankind, but it is trying to relive the first life on Earth. Maybe when all's said and done, this computer really is helping to control us, but not in the sense we've been talking about. This computer is helping us understand ourselves, and understanding ourselves is the first step on the road to self-control. I'm John Leinhard at the University of Houston, where we're interested in the way inventive minds work.

0: your hands together for Sandra Tsing Lo with the lowdown on science. You know what that sound was? Not my hands, because that's not exactly how clapping works. What is it then? Make some noise for Yi Kong Fu and team from Cornell University. They put powder on their hands to see how the air moves when clapping. Then they filmed it in slow motion. And it's similar to what happens when you blow across a glass bottle. Sound waves bounce around a cylindrical hole, in this case, between your palms. That ejects a stream of air and makes the clapping sound we hear. Now, how about a round of applause for physics?
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2: Today's Here's to Your Health segment with Dr. T. Glenn Pate is brought to you by the University of Arkansas for Medical Sciences.
3: Children get more ear infections than adults because their immune systems are still developing, making it more difficult for them to fight off any infection. Also, the eustachian tube that connects a child's middle ear to the back of the throat is shorter, it's narrower, and more horizontal than in adults. This makes it harder for fluid to drain out of the ear, which can lead to fluid buildup and bacterial growth. Many children develop ear infections because of daily exposure to germs that cause colds, the flu, and other respiratory illnesses at school or at child care centers. Secondhand smoke and even thirdhand smoke, that smoke residue that can stick to furniture, carpeting, or clothing, have been shown to elevate a child's risk for ear infections and other health problems such as bronchitis, pneumonia, susceptibility to colds, and even tooth decay. Drinking from a bottle when lying down for a nap or overnight can also lead to an ear infection. For Here's to Your Health, I'm Dr. T. Glenn Pate.
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4: Your WRFA weather forecast for Tuesday, May 12th. The National Weather Service has a freeze warning in effect until 9 a.m. this morning. Today, expect widespread frost this morning. That

0: Increasing clouds with a high of 61 degrees. Tonight we'll have showers likely in the overnight. It'll be cloudy with a low of 48. Wednesday we'll have showers with thunderstorms possible after 11 a.m. with highs of 61 degrees. Wednesday night we'll have showers likely before 8 p.m. It'll be mostly cloudy with a low of 40. And Thursday we'll have showers likely. It'll be mostly cloudy with a high of 52 degrees.
1: This is Bird Note. In higher animals, the brain is like a Lamborghini. Amazing engineering, but expensive to run. In a human, the brain uses about 10 times more energy than any other organ. A bird's system is exquisitely attuned to this expense. And among several carefully studied species like the black-capped chickadee, a very smart adaptation has evolved. You can usually hear the black-capped chickadees call throughout fall and winter, but they aren't singing much. They don't need to. So in their brains, the centers that control how they learn and give voice to songs shrink. But as spring nears and the birds resume singing in earnest, these control centers in the brain rejuvenate. This same seasonal fluctuation appears true of the chickadees' hearing ability. Experiments have shown that a bird's hearing is more acute in spring. So is their ability to interpret sounds. This may help male birds tell the difference between a neighboring male he already knows and an interloper who's infringing on his territory. And more finely attuned hearing can also help a female bird rate the songs of males she hears so she can pick out the best partner. All of which means that seasonal changes in the gray matter itself put birds' brains in a class by themselves. For Bird Note, I'm Mary McCann.
2: When I first learned that Ken Kaufman was writing a book that was about Audubon's artwork and his indefatigable quest to paint every bird in America, I was thrilled. Most of Audubon's artwork did not appeal to me, but I was truly in love with a few of his paintings. The very first year I started birding, Russ and I bought two large prints, Audubon's wood duck and pileated woodpecker, at the Art Institute of Chicago and had them framed. They've hung in a place of honor in our living room ever since. That wood duck and pileated woodpecker remain two of my top three favorites of Audubon's work, but were both edged out of first place the moment I saw what Audubon called the Carolina parrot, which I now consider the most touching and beautiful of all his work. Audubon shot the birds he painted so he could get the fine details right. In the case of Carolina parakeets, based on his writing, he kept a few in captivity for short times as well, making that painting all the more poignant. The seven birds are not only interacting with one another and the cocklebirds in the painting, but also the bottom central bird is looking directly into the artist's and our eyes. I bought a print of that painting a few years ago at the Bell Museum and treasure it. It's a given that every early American ornithologist, and indeed virtually every ornithologist I encountered when I was in college, collected birds, their way of saying they killed them to study and make museum specimens. It seemed ironic to me that biology, the study of life itself, so depended on death, but none of the ornithologists I enjoyed talking to emphasized that. They really were consumed with bird life. Collecting was simply a tragic means to an important end. In 1994, when I started work on my ill-fated PhD program studying common nighthawk digestion under Gary Duke in the Avian Physiology Department at the University of Minnesota, I made it clear to him that I was not willing to sacrifice a single bird to answer my question about why nightjars had paired ceca where the large and small intestines meet. When I told him this, Tears flooded his eyes, and he told me that he was still haunted by his own graduate research studying American kestrel digestion. He raised several baby kestrels, knowing that he'd have to sacrifice each one at a different point in its development. As a sort of penance, as well as a personal passion, he started rehabbing raptors in his own home, and then, with his own graduate student Pat Redig, founded the University of Minnesota's famous Raptor Center. So Gary was delighted to help me work out ways to prove or disprove my theory that an anaerobic bacterium in the cica produces chitinase to help nighthawks digest the chitin in insect exoskeletons by analyzing droppings produced after maintaining birds on different chitin-rich and chitin-less diets. I brought one of my education nighthawks down to the university so we could feed her barium-laced food and place her in a chamber to radiograph her entire digestive process. She was a perfect subject, calm and relaxed the entire time, and we got an amazing video recording starting when the food bolus was in her mouth and tracking it all the way through till she pooped the remains out. Tragically, unbeknownst to either of us, Gary was already suffering from early Alzheimer's disease, and he lost that recording. It would have been so cool to publish the video and photos of that amazing process, but I at least got to watch it once in real time. Losing Gary was the real tragedy. Anyway, it never really disturbed me that Audubon had to kill birds to paint them. What distressed me in reading his writing was how he seemed to relish the shooting, not just as a means to an end, but for its own sake. Indeed, the most famous portraits of him show him cradling his gun in a more intimate, protective way than photos of modern birders show us holding our binoculars. As I learned more about Audubon's life, how his family bought and sold enslaved people, and how he led an escaped family to another enslaver, I thought I'd be happiest simply closing my eyes to everything about him except those three paintings I so loved. But then Ken Kaufman came along with his wonderful new book, The Birds That Audubon Missed, Discovery and Desire in the American Wilderness. I doubt that Ken Kaufman has ever intentionally killed a bird, but he managed to capture Audubon in both his deep character flaws, which went well beyond what I knew, and his brilliance. I'll talk about this superb book next time. I'm Laura Erickson, speaking for the birds.

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5: Your WRFA weather forecast for Tuesday, May 12th. The National Weather Service has a freeze warning in effect until 9 a.m. this morning. Today, expect widespread frost this morning, then increasing clouds with a high of 61 degrees. Tonight, we'll have showers likely in the overnight. It'll be cloudy with a low of 48. Wednesday, we'll have showers with thunderstorms possible after 11 a.m. with highs of 61 degrees. Wednesday night, we'll have showers likely before 8 p.m. It'll be mostly cloudy with a low of 40. And Thursday, we'll have showers likely. It'll be mostly cloudy with a high of 52 degrees.
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7: There may be encouraging news for ovarian cancer patients on the way. I'm Dr. Lynn Pascarella, president of the American Association of Colleges and Universities. And today on the Academic Minute, Ray Goodrich, professor in the Department of Microbiology, Immunology, and Pathology at Colorado State University, tells us more.
8: Earlier this year, a biotechnology startup I founded received a patent for an innovative new cancer immunotherapy developed at Colorado State University. More recently, we have been given clearance from the U.S. Food and Drug Administration to begin a phase one clinical trial testing this therapy in humans. The trial will be conducted in ovarian cancer patients at the City of Hope, a leading cancer research center in Southern California. We are looking to begin enrolling patients around the start of the new year. Here's how it works. We can extract and expose a patient's own tumor cells to ultraviolet light and vitamin B2. This renders the tumor cells quasi-dead. Those cells, which can no longer divide and are not harmful, are then injected back into the patient. Although the cells are inactive, they help stimulate a patient's immune system to develop a stronger immune response to attack the cancer in their body. The treatment is similar to a process I developed decades ago to clean blood prior to it being given to patients in need of blood transfusions. The blood cleaning process is widely used today and has helped greatly reduce the risk of transfusion-transmitted diseases. I began adapting that process into cancer therapy in 2017 and has proven effective across multiple studies, including in human tissue samples and in a pilot study in companion dogs at CSU's Flint Animal Cancer Center. I am optimistic that this therapy may be able to help women who are battling ovarian cancer. If proven safe and effective, the treatment could also be used to treat other types of solid tumor cancers. This treatment could also greatly improve access to cancer therapy. The devices are small and relatively inexpensive, and when more people have access to technologies like this, everyone benefits.
7: That was Ray Goodrich of Colorado State University. You can find this, other segments, and more information about the professors at academicminute.org.
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1: I'm Rick Smith, and this is Labor History in 2. On this day in labor history, the year was 1919. That was the day May Day celebrators in Cleveland, Ohio, were attacked as they marched to protest the imprisonment of socialist Eugene V. Debs. 1919 was a year of massive upheaval, marked by countless strikes and protests, riots and bomb threats. But much of the country was still caught up in the jingoism of the war. Debs had just entered prison to serve a 10-year sentence. He had been convicted in Cleveland of sedition for an anti-war speech he gave in Canton, Ohio the year before. Thousands of trade unionists, anarchists, socialists, and communists marched toward Public Square in downtown Cleveland. Prominent socialist Charles Rutenberg led one of the contingents. He planned to address the rally in defense of Debs and also to promote his candidacy in the upcoming mayoral elections. May Day marchers carried red flags and American flags and banners reading, "Workers of the World Unite." Liberty Loan workers stopped them en route, demanding they lower their flags. Marchers refused and attempted to proceed towards downtown. Fighting broke out in the streets and lasted for hours until mounted police and army tanks charged the crowd. Two were killed, at least 40 seriously injured, and as many as 120 were arrested. Rutenberg was charged with assault with intent to kill, though charges were later dismissed. Socialist Party headquarters were ransacked. The city immediately moved to restrict parades and socialist meetings and banned red flags. Local newspapers were quick to scapegoat immigrants and their supported Bolshevik sympathies for the riot. The attack in Cleveland served as an early warning of the Red Scare that would fully erupt by the end of the year. Labor History in 2 brought to you by the Illinois Labor History Society and the Rick Smith Show. For more information, go to laborhistoryin2.com.
9: Thawing permafrost in the Arctic. I'm Randy Simon, and this is Earthwise, a look at our changing environment. Permafrost is frozen ground, a mixture of soil, rock, sand, and ice that remains at or below 0 degrees Celsius for at least two consecutive years. Permafrost covers about a quarter of the landmass in the Northern Hemisphere, the majority of which can be found in northern Russia, Canada, Alaska, Iceland, and Scandinavia. As long as it stays frozen, it's no threat to the climate. But rising temperatures have driven widespread permafrost thaw since the late 20th century, with the rate accelerating in recent decades. To better understand the impacts of permafrost thaw, researchers at the University of Massachusetts Amherst analyzed a Wisconsin-sized area of Alaska's North Slope, where rivers drain into the Beaufort Sea. Using 44 years of high-resolution data, they found that the thaw season is lasting longer, river runoff is increasing, and more previously frozen carbon is being transported from land to sea. This increase in freshwater can disrupt ocean systems by interfering with sea ice formation, changing the salinity of coastal waters, and transporting carbon that can later be released into the atmosphere. The study, which was recently published in the journal Global Biogeochemical Cycles, also found that as temperatures rise, the soil's active layer, which freezes and thaws each year, is getting deeper. This allows more groundwater to flow into rivers and releases ancient organic material that had been frozen for thousands of years. These findings may help researchers better understand the far-reaching impacts of thawing permafrost across the Arctic, a region warming about three times faster than the rest of the planet. Earthwise is a production of WAMC. 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
5: Your WRFA weather forecast for Tuesday, May 12th. The National Weather Service has a freeze warning in effect until 9 a.m. this morning. Today, expect widespread frost this morning, then increasing clouds with a high of 61 degrees. Tonight, we'll have showers likely in the overnight. It'll be cloudy with a low of 48. Wednesday, we'll have showers with thunderstorms possible after 11 a.m. with highs of 61 degrees. Wednesday night, we'll have showers likely before 8 p.m. It'll be mostly cloudy with a low of 40. And Thursday, we'll have showers likely. It'll be mostly cloudy with a high of 52 degrees.
10: You're listening to the Jubilee Singers of Fisk University sing Peter on the Sea from 1927, and You're on the Sound Beat. Fisk University struggled financially from its very founding just 6 months after the end of the Civil War. On the verge of closure, the Singers began a series of fundraising tours in 1871. By appearing in many venues in the U.S. and embarking on a visit to Europe, where they sang for Queen Victoria, the Jubilee Singers broke color barriers and made an enormous impact on the world of music. Oh, and they saved the university. As a matter of fact, the Jubilee Singers continue to sing today. In their words, we stand on the shoulders of the original Jubilee Singers, continuing their legacy as we sing Negro spirituals. This episode was written in part by Syracuse University student Tisia Elder as part of the Soundbeat class partnership. For more on the Jubilee Singers, past and present, check out soundbeat.org right now. Soundbeat is produced at the Belfer Audio Archive, Syracuse University Library. I'm Brett Barry.
11: 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Power outages can be especially dangerous for people with disabilities. 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
12: We say access to power is access to life.
11: Yet Aaron Taylor of the nonprofit Upstream Access says the overwhelming majority of people with disabilities that her group surveyed said they did not have backup power they could use in an emergency.
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14: Hi there, I'm Thane Maynard. New Zealand is home to some of the world's most unique and endangered birds, shaped by millions of years of isolation. Before human arrival, birds evolved to fill roles often taken by mammals elsewhere. As a result, many species became flightless and highly vulnerable to change. Today, habitat loss, climate change, and introduced predators such as rats, stoats, and cats threaten their survival. Among the most famous endangered birds is the kiwi, a nocturnal flightless bird that has become a national symbol. Other species like the kakapo, a large flightless parrot, and the takahi, once thought extinct, survive only through intense conservation efforts. Seabirds such as the yellow-eyed penguin are also at risk due to declining fish stocks and warming oceans. Conservation programs in New Zealand are globally recognized. Predator-free islands, captive breeding, habitat restoration, and community involvement have helped some bird populations slowly recover. These efforts show that dedicated action can make a difference. Protecting New Zealand's endangered birds is about more than saving individual species. It preserves a rare and irreplaceable ecosystem.
13: The 90-Second Naturalist is a production of Cincinnati Public Radio and the Cincinnati Zoo to spread the good news of the natural world.

0: Your WRFA weather forecast for Tuesday, May 12th. The National Weather Service has a freeze warning in effect until 9 a.m. this morning. Today, expect widespread frost this morning, then increasing clouds with a high of 61 degrees. Tonight, we'll have showers likely in the overnight. It'll be cloudy with a low of 48. Wednesday, we'll have showers with thunderstorms possible after 11 a.m. with highs of 61 degrees. Wednesday night, we'll have showers likely before 8 p.m. It'll be mostly cloudy with a low of 40. And Thursday, we'll have showers likely. It'll be mostly cloudy with a high of 52 degrees.
1: Welcome to the Poetry Moment. My name is Olivia Brownlee, and I'm going to read for you today a poem by local poet Travis Lawrence Knott. This poem is called Give and Take and is available on his most recent album called The Songwriter's Resume. When I'm alone or in a crowd and my insides want to boil out loud, I think back to the water 4 hours from dock where, with the whales on the port, and eagles aloft, my spirits symphonically lift back to the top of a world so heavy sometimes, from the weight of desire and uncoupled rhymes trapped in an uneven hull, my brain's ballast is thin, navigating a body I'm trapped within. Garth Brooks sailed a river, danced a dance that I've missed, but the clouds in the sky and the salt in the mist carry the negative feelings away. They fade from the stern. I do nothing here but pray that the rest of my life will be nothing but great. Since the world that is really heavy sometimes can be fixed by a pull at the end of my line, where something below battles something unknown, and me who's attempting to take it back home. Everything that I have has been given to me by someone who chose not to be free from the needs of a man that is stuck in a chair, and the look in my eyes stays gleaming a stare. My nose to the grindstone, I will not accept no as the answer provided by fate. I cast out to the wild, hope to find some control as I cruise down the stream of consciousness to oceans and lakes through a world that is so very heavy sometimes, since not every day am I able to find a place on the face of the earth I am at home. I know it's okay to feel burdened by life. I know that one day it will all be all right. All my fishing for worth is worthy enough. The hurts may be strong, but I am tough. That was Give and Take by Travis Lawrence Knott, and I am Olivia Brownlee with a little help from my son Phineas for the Poetry Moment.
2: From the Switch Energy Alliance, this is Earth Date. During World War II, an American pilot flying over the Canadian Arctic saw something extraordinary, a midnight blue lake, 2 miles across, shaped in a perfect circle. The Allies kept it a secret, using the lake as a navigation landmark during the war. But in 1950, photos hit the media and the lake became a sensation, because it shouldn't exist. There were no rivers leading into it, and none leading out. There was not enough liquid groundwater in this frozen landscape to fill it. It was as if the lake had been dropped from the sky. And in fact, it had. Scientists soon determined it was formed by a huge meteorite. Its trajectory would have been straight down, striking Earth at 30,000 miles an hour, with a force of 8,000 Hiroshima bombs. It bored a hole more than 800 feet deep and pushed up 500-foot-high ridges around it, isolating it. Of course, the natives had known of the crater for centuries, calling it the Crystal Eye of Nunavik, because it contained some of the clearest surface water on Earth. Research confirmed that the water came from melting Ice Age glaciers and is only recharged by melting snow and ice. With no rivers to bring in sediment, the soils on the lake bottom contain mostly dust, pollen, and diatoms from millennia ago, preserved in the frigid water. In this way, the Crystal Eye literally let scientists see into the distant past. I'm Scott Tinker.
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4: Exploring Science in the Sea. For most marine life, methane seeps are nasty. Toxic compounds bubble into the ocean from below the seafloor. But life always seems to find a way. Microscopic organisms thrive on the noxious brew. They feed a vibrant ecosystem. And research in recent years has found that the population includes fish that are popular on human dinner plates. Methane seeps occur where pockets of methane create mounds on the ocean floor. Cracks and pores allow some of the gas to escape. Microbes feed on the gas. Larger organisms eat the microbes and so on, building a complex food web. Among the main creatures around the seeps are tube worms, which can form dense beds. And surveys have found several commercially important fish living in or near the beds. That includes a type of rockfish off the west coast of the United States and Chilean sea bass off the Pacific coast of South America. The most recent addition is the red cusk eel. It's not an actual eel, but it's long and skinny like an eel. It's popular in Chilean markets and restaurants. Fishers took more than 2,000 tons of the cusk eel in 2022. An expedition in late 2024 found a large population of the fish at a seep about 10 miles off the coast of Chile. The fish were nestled in a large bed of tube worms. They might have been using the beds to hide from predators, or they might have been getting some grooming from snow crabs there. Whatever the reason, the fish were doing just fine in this nasty environment. Science in the Sea is available as a weekly podcast at scienceinthesea.org. I'm Holly Brawley.

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4: Good morning. It's Tuesday, May 12th. The National Weather Service has a freeze warning in effect until 9 a.m. this morning. Today's weather will have widespread frost, then increasing clouds with a high of 61 degrees. I'm Julia Cecil-Hanley with your WRFA News. Additional speakers for the Retool 26 conference have been announced. The one-day conference on June 9th is organized by the Jamestown Board of Public Utilities and is part of the BPU's Retool Western New York Initiative, focused on providing opportunities for regional manufacturers to explore new supply chain opportunities in the clean energy sector and innovative solutions for energy efficiency and process improvements. SwitchSource CEO Charles Murray, Innovia GEO CEO and co-founder Andrew Lee, and Natrium co-founder and CEO Alex Koyevskov will talk about how their entrepreneurial ventures have helped advance clean energy innovation in the state, across the nation, and in both Canada and South America. The panel discussion will be moderated by Kristen Walls, a senior project manager for the commercialization team at the New York State Energy Research and Development Authority. Murray's company, SwitchSource, is working to improve the electricity distribution system through the placement of automation equipment that can help rebalance loads between phases and distribution circuits. Their installations have helped increase reliability and efficiency for electric system operations. Natrium is scaling up a production facility in Buffalo, where their scientific and engineering teams are developing innovative new materials to supply the next generation of batteries used in automotive, consumer electronics, defense and aerospace, and energy storage systems. Natrium's active separator is designed to eliminate the risk of thermal runaway fires, and it's expected to deliver superior energy output in lime metal and lye sulfur batteries. Innovia GEO is a company that is emerging as a leader in shallow geothermal heating and cooling. Their ultra-shallow GEO systems are designed to be used in low and mid-rise buildings. The company has projects in Ontario and Buffalo. Their shallow geothermal systems can be used in new buildings or as a retrofit solution in existing buildings. GEO systems can provide savings on utility bills and are expected to deliver stable, predictable savings on long-term energy costs. Co-presenting partners for this year's event include nonprofit NextCore and the Scale for Climate Tech program, which is administered by NextCore and Second Muse. These two organizations are helping to scale up manufacturing in New York State with a focus on commercializing clean technologies and solutions. SwitchSource benefited from participation in a recent Scale for Climate Tech cohort. That program supports climate tech innovators in refining their prototypes and scaling up their manufacturing. Both Natrium and Innovia GEO are current participants in a climate tech cohort, and Innovia GEO has also been in the Venture for Climate Tech program, which is a global accelerator program for sourcing the most promising climate tech innovators. Tickets for Retool 26 are available at retool26.eventbrite.com with discounted pricing for purchase of two or more tickets by one organization. 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This week is Active Transportation Week in Chautauqua County. The Chautauqua County Department of Planning and Development, in collaboration with the Chautauqua County Health Department, Community Health Network, the City of Jamestown, Chautauqua County Partnership for Economic Growth, and Spokes are participating in the week, which offers an opportunity to highlight how thoughtful infrastructure investments can improve safety, accessibility, and quality of life across Chautauqua County. Based on U.S. Census data, approximately 6.5 to 8.5% of households in Chautauqua County do not own a vehicle, totaling roughly 3,500 to 4,500 households, with higher concentrations in the cities of Jamestown and Dunkirk. Additionally, around 1,379 residents have been identified as having no car access while living far from a grocery store. The Chautauqua County Complete Streets Work Group has been working to turn the principles of Complete Streets into visible on-the-ground improvements. Complete Streets is an approach to designing and operating roadways so they are safe and accessible for all users, pedestrians, bicyclists, transit riders, and motorists of all ages and abilities. Several projects currently under construction reflect the county's commitment to these principles. In the village of Casadega, the Maple Avenue Crosswalk Improvements Project is enhancing pedestrian safety through upgraded crossings designed to increase visibility and reduce vehicle speeds. These improvements are especially important in village centers where residents and visitors frequently walk between homes, businesses, lakes, and community spaces. Similarly, work along Water Street in the village of Fredonia is bringing ADA-compliant curb ramps, upgraded crosswalks, and public art bump outs to the corridor. These bump outs not only shorten crossing distances for pedestrians, but also serve as traffic calming features. The integration of public arts adds a placemaking element, helping to create a more welcoming and vibrant streetscape while reinforcing community identity. In addition to these construction projects, the Complete Streets Work Group is also working on implementing recent planning efforts, including implementing recommendations made in the Vineyard Millard Fillmore Drive Complete Streets Plan completed in June 2025. The plan evaluated existing conditions along this key corridor in the city of Dunkirk and identified opportunities to improve safety, connectivity, and multimodal access. Recommendations included pedestrian and bicycle infrastructure, sidewalk reconstruction, lighting and signage improvements, and enhancements to better serve nearby neighborhoods and destinations. Building on that momentum, the county's Department of Planning and Development has taken a significant next step by applying for Transportation Alternatives Program grant funding to support a $3.1 million Complete Streets project along the Millard Fillmore segment. If awarded, the funding would implement many of the study's recommendations, transforming the corridor into a safer, more accessible route for all users. Together, these efforts demonstrate how Chautauqua County is advancing a comprehensive approach to transportation that prioritizes safety, equity, and community vitality. Residents are encouraged to join the movement for Active Transportation Week by driving less and trying out some alternative transportation methods. For more information, contact Stephanie Nick at 716-661-8214 or email nicks@chqgov.com, or you can visit chautauquacountyny.gov/ATW or social medias of their partner organizations. The Jamestown Board of Public Utilities has announced temporary schedule changes for its customer service office beginning this week. The BPU customer service office will be open from 9 a.m. to 4 p.m. Monday through Wednesday and from 9 a.m. to 5 p.m. Thursday and Friday during the temporary schedule change. The office is closed daily from 1 to 2 p.m. Customers are encouraged to use the BPU's convenient online and phone payment options. Payments may be made online at jamestownnybbu.gov or by phone at 716-661-1660, option 3, 24 hours a day, 7 days a week. And the employees of the Cummins Jamestown Engine Plant and the Cummins Company, through a corporate match, have generated more than $332,000 for regional nonprofits. Each year at Cummins JEP, employees choose charitable organizations they wish to support through their annual giving campaign. The generosity of these Cummins employees results in significant contributions to nonprofits across Chautauqua, Cattaraugus, Allegheny, and Warren counties. In addition to employee-chosen charities, Cummins provides a corporate matching gift which goes to benefit United Way of Chautauqua County, United Way of Cattaraugus and Allegheny counties, and the United Fund of Warren County. The result of those donations and the corporate match this year totaled $332,067.66. For WRFA News, I'm Julia Cecil Hanley. Your WRFA weather forecast for Tuesday, May 12th. The National Weather Service has a freeze warning in effect until 9 a.m. this morning. Today, expect widespread frost this morning, then increasing clouds with a high of 61 degrees. Tonight, we'll have showers likely in the overnight. It'll be cloudy with a low of 48. Wednesday, we'll have showers with thunderstorms possible after 11 a.m. with highs of 61 degrees. Wednesday night, we'll have showers likely before 8 p.m. It'll be mostly cloudy with a low of 40. And Thursday, we'll have showers likely. It'll be mostly cloudy with a high of 52 degrees.
5: You're listening to the American Democracy Minute, keeping your government by and for the people. Maryland became the 10th state to pass a state voting rights act on April 28th, just 24 hours before the U.S. Supreme Court struck down use of race-conscious redistricting under Section 2 of the Federal Voting Rights Act. Will state VRAs offer the same protections to minority voters that the high court's conservatives took away? The short answer is no, but the state VRAs offer many other protections. While the Federal Voting Rights Act is still on the books, in the last decade, the high court's conservative majority struck down the enforcement and remedy tools in the VRA, which kept racial discrimination in voting at bay. Expecting further erosion, California, Colorado, Connecticut, Illinois, Maryland, Minnesota, New York, Oregon, Virginia, and Washington all passed state VRAs. While the Maryland Voting Rights Act of 2026 does not replace majority-minority voting districts, it prohibits counties and municipalities from erecting barriers to suppress minority voters and guarantees voters the right to challenge discrimination in court. It also gives state courts the authority to mandate remedies. Other states include preclearance for offending municipalities, voting materials in other languages, and other protections. 12 other states have introduced state VRAs. We've linked to the National Conference of State Legislatures list of state VRAs at AmericanDemocracyMinute.org.
6: I'm Dr. Anthony Lizerwitz, and this is Climate Connections. Around the world, more than a billion people live in informal settlements. These unplanned areas are often densely packed and lack municipal services.
7: They're often in low-lying areas that are prone to flooding. They have generally poor drainage, unsafe water, and all of these problems are exacerbated by often a lack of sanitation.
6: That's Diego Ramirez-Levering of Monash University in Australia. He says when it rains, stormwater can mix with wastewater and flow into streets and homes. In many areas, the problem is getting worse as climate change brings more heavy downpours.
7: So in a way, climate issues become health issues, and the intersection of those two is really quite dangerous.
6: So to help, he's part of a global initiative that's improving infrastructure in a dozen communities in Indonesia and Fiji. They've installed private toilets, stormwater drains, septic tanks, and artificial wetlands that help filter water pollutants. 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So the team hopes to build climate resilience and improve people's health and well-being all at the same time. Climate Connections is produced by the Yale Center for Environmental Communication. 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
8: Your hands together for Sandra Tsing Lo with the lowdown on science. You know what that sound was? Not my hands, because that's not exactly how clapping works. What is it then? Make some noise for Yi Kong Fu and team from Cornell University. They put powder on their hands to see how the air moves when clapping. Then they filmed it in slow motion. And it's similar to what happens when you blow across a glass bottle. Sound waves bounce around a cylindrical hole, in this case, between your palms. That ejects a stream of air and makes the clapping sound we hear. Now, how about a round of applause for physics?
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11: Children get more ear infections than adults because their immune systems are still developing, making it more difficult for them to fight off any infection. Also, the eustachian tube that connects a child's middle ear to the back of the throat is shorter It's narrower and more horizontal than in adults. This makes it harder for fluid to drain out of the ear, which can lead to fluid buildup and bacterial growth. Many children develop ear infections because of daily exposure to germs that cause colds, the flu,

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1: Your WRFA weather forecast for Tuesday, May 12th. The National Weather Service has a freeze warning in effect until 9 a.m. this morning. Today, expect widespread frost this morning, then increasing clouds with a high of 61 degrees. Tonight, we'll have showers likely in the overnight. It'll be cloudy with a low of 48. Wednesday, we'll have showers with thunderstorms possible after 11 a.m. with highs of 61 degrees. Wednesday night, we'll have showers likely before 8 p.m. It'll be mostly cloudy with a low of 40. And Thursday, we'll have showers likely. It'll be mostly cloudy with a high of 52 degrees.
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6: There may be encouraging news for ovarian cancer patients on the way. I'm Dr. Lynn Pascarella, president of the American Association of Colleges and Universities. And today on the Academic Minute, Ray Goodrich, professor in the Department of Microbiology, Immunology, and Pathology at Colorado State University, tells us more.
7: Earlier this year, a biotechnology startup I founded received a patent for an innovative new cancer immunotherapy developed at Colorado State University. More recently, we have been given clearance from the U.S. Food and Drug Administration to begin a phase one clinical trial testing this therapy in humans. The trial will be conducted in ovarian cancer patients at the City of Hope, a leading cancer research center in Southern California. We are looking to begin enrolling patients around the start of the new year. Here's how it works. We can extract and expose a patient's own tumor cells to ultraviolet light and vitamin B2. This renders the tumor cells quasi-dead. Those cells, which can no longer divide and are not harmful, are then injected back into the patient. Although the cells are inactive, they help stimulate a patient's immune system to develop a stronger immune response to attack the cancer in their body. The treatment is similar to a process I developed decades ago to clean blood prior to it being given to patients in need of blood transfusions. The blood cleaning process is widely used today and has helped greatly reduce the risk of transfusion-transmitted diseases. I began adapting that process into cancer therapy in 2017 and has proven effective across multiple studies, including in human tissue samples and in a pilot study in companion dogs at CSU's Flint Animal Cancer Center. I am optimistic that this therapy may be able to help women who are battling ovarian cancer. If proven safe and effective, the treatment could also be used to treat other types of solid tumor cancers. This treatment could also greatly improve access to cancer therapy. The devices are small and relatively inexpensive. And when more people have access to technologies like this, everyone benefits.
6: That was Ray Goodrich of Colorado State University. You can find this, other segments, and more information about the professors at academicminute.org.
8: Production support for the Academic Minute comes from AAC and you, advancing liberal learning and research for the public good.
9: This is Bird Note. In higher animals, the brain is like a Lamborghini. Amazing engineering, but expensive to run. In a human, the brain uses about 10 times more energy than any other organ. A bird's system is exquisitely attuned to this expense. And among several carefully studied species like the black-capped chickadee, a very smart adaptation has evolved. You can usually hear the black-capped chickadees call throughout fall and winter, but they aren't singing much. They don't need to. So in their brains, the centers that control how they learn and give voice to songs shrink. But as spring nears and the birds resume singing in earnest, these control centers in the brain rejuvenate. This same seasonal fluctuation appears true of the chickadee's hearing ability. Experiments have shown that a bird's hearing is more acute in spring. So is their ability to interpret sounds. This may help

0: male birds tell the difference between a neighboring male he already knows and an interloper who's infringing on his territory. And more finely attuned hearing can also help a female bird rate the songs of males she hears so she can pick out the best partner. All of which means that seasonal changes in the gray matter itself put birds' brains in a class by themselves. For Bird Note, I'm Mary McCann.
1: When I first learned that Ken Kaufman was writing a book that was about Audubon's artwork and his indefatigable quest to paint every bird in America, I was thrilled. Most of Audubon's artwork did not appeal to me, but I was truly in love with a few of his paintings. The very first year I started birding, Russ and I bought two large prints, Audubon's wood duck and pileated woodpecker, at the Art Institute of Chicago and had them framed. They've hung in a place of honor in our living room ever since. That wood duck and pileated woodpecker remain two of my top three favorites of Audubon's work, but were both edged out of first place the moment I saw what Audubon called the Carolina parrot, which I now consider the most touching and beautiful of all his work. Audubon shot the birds he painted so he could get the fine details right. In the case of Carolina parakeets, based on his writing, he kept a few in captivity for short times as well, making that painting all the more poignant. The seven birds are not only interacting with one another and the cocklebirds in the painting, but also the bottom central bird is looking directly into the artist's and our eyes. I bought a print of that painting a few years ago at the Bell Museum and treasure it. It's a given that every early American ornithologist, and indeed virtually every ornithologist I encountered when I was in college, collected birds, their way of saying they killed them to study and make museum specimens. It seemed ironic to me that biology, the study of life itself, so depended on death, but none of the ornithologists I enjoyed talking to emphasized that. They really were consumed with bird life. Collecting was simply a tragic means to an important end. In 1994, when I started work on my ill-fated PhD program studying common nighthawk digestion under Gary Duke in the Avian Physiology Department at the University of Minnesota, I made it clear to him that I was not willing to sacrifice a single bird to answer my question about why nightjars had paired ceca where the large and small intestines meet. When I told him this, tears flooded his eyes, and he told me that he was still haunted by his own graduate research studying American kestrel digestion. He raised several baby kestrels, knowing that he'd have to sacrifice each one at a different point in its development. As a sort of penance, as well as a personal passion, he started rehabbing raptors in his own home, and then, with his own graduate student Pat Redding, founded the University of Minnesota's famous Raptor Center. So Gary was delighted to help me work out ways to prove or disprove my theory that an anaerobic bacterium in the ceca produces chitinase to help nighthawks digest the chitin in insect exoskeletons by analyzing droppings produced after maintaining birds on different chitin-rich and chitin-less diets. I brought one of my education nighthawks down to the university so we could feed her barium-laced food and place her in a chamber to radiograph her entire digestive process. She was a perfect subject, calm and relaxed the entire time, and we got an amazing video recording starting when the food bolus was in her mouth and tracking it all the way through till she pooped the remains out. Tragically, unbeknownst to either of us, Gary was already suffering from early Alzheimer's disease, and he lost that recording. It would have been so cool to publish the video and photos of that amazing process, but I at least got to watch it once in real time. Losing Gary was the real tragedy. Anyway, it never really disturbed me that Audubon had to kill birds to paint them. What distressed me in reading his writing was how he seemed to relish the shooting, not just as a means to an end, but for its own sake. Indeed, the most famous portraits of him show him cradling his gun in a more intimate, protective way than photos of modern birders show us holding our binoculars. As I learned more about Audubon's life, how his family bought and sold enslaved people, and how he led an escaped family to another enslaver, I thought I'd be happiest simply closing my eyes to everything about him except those three paintings I so loved. But then Ken Kaufman came along with his wonderful new book, The Birds That Audubon Missed, Discovery and Desire in the American Wilderness. I doubt that Ken Kaufman has ever intentionally killed a bird, but he managed to capture Audubon in both his deep character flaws, which went well beyond what I knew, and his brilliance. I'll talk about this superb book next time. I'm Laura Erickson, speaking for the birds.
2: Welcome to the Poetry Moment. My name is Olivia Brownlee, and I'm going to read for you today a poem by local poet Travis Lawrence Knott. This poem is called Give and Take and is available on his most recent album called The Songwriter's Resume. When I'm alone or in a crowd and my insides want to boil out loud, I think back to the water 4 hours from dock, where, with the whales on the port and eagles aloft, my spirits symphonically lift back to the top of a world so heavy sometimes, from the weight of desire and uncoupled rhymes trapped in an uneven hull. My brain's ballast is thin, navigating a body I'm trapped within. Garth Brooks sailed a river, danced a dance that I've missed, but the clouds in the sky and the salt in the mist carry the negative feelings away. They fade from the stern. I do nothing here but pray that the rest of my life will be nothing but great. Since the world that is really heavy sometimes can be fixed by a pull at the end of my line, where something below battles something unknown, and me who's attempting to take it back home. Everything that I have has been given to me by someone who chose not to be free from the needs of a man that is stuck in a chair, and the look in my eyes stays gleaming a stare. My nose to the grindstone, I will not accept no as the answer provided by fate. I cast out to the wild, hope to find some control as I cruise down the stream of consciousness to oceans and lakes through a world that is so very heavy sometimes, since not every day am I able to find a place on the face of the earth I am at home. I know it's okay to feel burdened by life. I know that one day it will all be all right. All my fishing for worth is worthy enough. The hurts may be strong, but I am tough. That was Give and Take by Travis Lawrence Knott, and I am Olivia Brownlee with a little help from my son Phineas for the Poetry Moment.

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3: Your WRFA weather forecast for Tuesday, May 12th. The National Weather Service has a freeze warning in effect until 9 a.m. this morning. Today, expect widespread frost this morning, then increasing clouds with a high of 61 degrees. Tonight, we'll have showers likely in the overnight. It'll be cloudy with a low of 48. Wednesday, we'll have showers with thunderstorms possible after 11 a.m. with highs of 61 degrees. Wednesday night, we'll have showers likely before 8 p.m. It'll be mostly cloudy with a low of 40. And Thursday, we'll have showers likely. It'll be mostly cloudy with a high of 52 degrees.
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5: Hi there, I'm Thane Maynard. When hiking in the sandy woodlands of central and northern Florida, you frequently come upon animal burrows. They stand out by the white sand dug out onto the pine needles and live oak leaves. Most are from nine-banded armadillos, which are ubiquitous. But if you're lucky, the larger burrows are from gopher tortoises. The Florida gopher tortoise is a keystone species whose quiet presence shapes much of the state's upland ecosystems. Found in dry, sandy habitats such as longleaf pine forests, scrub, and coastal dunes, this slow-moving reptile is best known for the deep burrows it digs to escape heat, cold, fire, and predators. These burrows can extend more than 40 feet and provide shelter for over 350 other species, including snakes, frogs, insects, and burrowing owls. Despite their importance, gopher tortoises face serious threats from habitat loss, road mortality, and development. Once common across the southeast, their population has declined significantly. In response, the species is protected in Florida, and conservation efforts focus on habitat preservation and careful relocation when development cannot be avoided.
4: The 92nd Naturalist is a production of Cincinnati Public Radio and the Cincinnati Zoo to spread the good news of the natural world.
6: Exploring science in the sea. For most marine life, methane seeps are nasty. Toxic compounds bubble into the ocean from below the sea floor. But life always seems to find a way. Microscopic organisms thrive on the noxious brew. They feed a vibrant ecosystem. And research in recent years has found that the population includes fish that are popular on human dinner plates. Methane seeps occur where pockets of methane create mounds on the ocean floor. Cracks and pores allow some of the gas to escape. Microbes feed on the gas. Larger organisms eat the microbes and so on, building a complex food web. Among the main creatures around the seeps are tube worms, which can form dense beds. And surveys have found several commercially important fish living in or near the beds. That includes a type of rockfish off the west coast of the United States and Chilean sea bass off the Pacific coast of South America. The most recent addition is the red cusk eel. It's not an actual eel, but it's long and skinny like an eel. It's popular in Chilean markets and restaurants. Fishers took more than 2,000 tons of the cusk eel in 2022. An expedition in late 2024 found a large population of the fish at a seep about 10 miles off the coast of Chile. The fish were nestled in a large bed of tube worms. They might have been using the beds to hide from predators, or they might have been getting some grooming from snow crabs there. Whatever the reason, the fish were doing just fine in this nasty environment. Science in the Sea is available as a weekly podcast at scienceandthesea.org. I'm Holly Brawley.
7: Thawing permafrost in the Arctic. I'm Randy Simon, and this is Earthwise, a look at our changing environment. Permafrost is frozen ground, a mixture of soil, rock, sand, and ice that remains at or below 0 degrees Celsius for at least two consecutive years. Permafrost covers about a quarter of the landmass in the Northern Hemisphere, the majority of which can be found in northern Russia, Canada, Alaska, Iceland, and Scandinavia. As long as it stays frozen, it's no threat to the climate. But rising temperatures have driven widespread permafrost thaw since the late 20th century, with the rate accelerating in recent decades. To better understand the impacts of permafrost thaw, researchers at the University of Massachusetts Amherst analyzed a Wisconsin-sized area of Alaska's North Slope, where rivers drain into the Beaufort Sea. Using 44 years of high-resolution data, they found that the thaw season is lasting longer, river runoff is increasing, and more previously frozen carbon is being transported from land to sea. This increase in freshwater can disrupt ocean systems by interfering with sea ice formation, changing the salinity of coastal waters, and transporting carbon that can later be released into the atmosphere. The study, which was recently published in the journal Global Biogeochemical Cycles, also found that as temperatures rise, the soil's active layer, which freezes and thaws each year, is getting deeper. This allows more groundwater to flow into rivers and releases ancient organic material that had been frozen for thousands of years. These findings may help researchers better understand the far-reaching impacts of thawing permafrost across the Arctic, a region warming about three times faster than the rest of the planet. Earthwise is a production of WAMC. 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
3: 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Good morning. It's Tuesday, May 12th. The National Weather Service has a freeze warning in effect until 9 a.m. this morning. Today's weather will have widespread frost, then increasing clouds with a high of 61 degrees. I'm Julia Cecil-Hanley with your WRFA News. Additional speakers for the Retool 26 conference have been announced. The one-day conference on June 9th is organized by the Jamestown Board of Public Utilities and is part of the BPU's Retool Western New York Initiative, focused on providing opportunities for regional manufacturers to explore new supply chain opportunities in the clean energy sector and innovative solutions for energy efficiency and process improvements. Switch Source CEO Charles Murray, Innovia GEO CEO and co-founder Andrew Lee, and Natrium co-founder and CEO Alex Koyevskov will talk about how their entrepreneurial ventures have helped advance clean energy innovation in the state, across the nation, and in both Canada and South America. The panel discussion will be moderated by Kristen Walls, a senior project manager for the commercialization team at the New York State Energy Research and Development Authority. Murray's company, Switch Source, is working to improve the electricity distribution system through the placement of automation equipment that can help rebalance loads between phases and distribution circuits. Their installations have helped increase reliability and efficiency for electric system operations. Natrium is scaling up a production facility in Buffalo, where their scientific and engineering teams are developing innovative new materials to supply the next generation of batteries used in automotive, consumer electronics, defense and aerospace, and energy storage systems. Natrium's active separator is designed to eliminate the risk of thermal runaway fires, and it's expected to deliver superior energy output in lime metal and lye sulfur batteries. Innovia GEO is a company that is emerging as a leader in shallow geothermal heating and cooling. Their ultra-shallow GEO systems are designed to be used in low and mid-rise buildings. The company has projects in Ontario and Buffalo. Their shallow geothermal systems can be used in new buildings or as a retrofit solution in existing buildings. GEO systems can provide savings on utility bills and are expected to deliver stable, predictable savings on long-term energy costs. Co-presenting partners for this year's event include nonprofit NextCore and the Scale for Climate Tech program, which is administered by NextCore and Second Muse. These two organizations are helping to scale up manufacturing in New York State with a focus on commercializing clean technologies and solutions. Switch Source benefited from participation in a recent Scale for Climate Tech cohort. That program supports climate tech innovators in refining their prototypes and scaling up their manufacturing. Both Natrium and Innovia GEO are current participants in a climate tech cohort, and Innovia GEO has also been in the Venture for Climate Tech program, which is a global accelerator program for sourcing the most promising climate tech innovators. Tickets for Retool 26 are available at retool26.eventbrite.com with discounted pricing for purchase of two or more tickets by one organization. 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This week is Active Transportation Week in Chautauqua County. The Chautauqua County Department of Planning and Development, in collaboration with the Chautauqua County Health Department, Community Health Network, the City of Jamestown, Chautauqua County Partnership for Economic Growth, and Spokes, are participating in the week, which offers an opportunity to highlight how thoughtful infrastructure investments can improve safety, accessibility, and quality of life across Chautauqua County. Based on U.S. Census data, approximately 6.5 to 8.5% of households in Chautauqua County do not own a vehicle, totaling roughly 3,500 to 4,500 households, with higher concentrations in the cities of Jamestown and Dunkirk. Additionally, around 1,379 residents have been identified as having no car access while living far from a grocery store. The Chautauqua County Complete Streets Work Group has been working to turn the principles of Complete Streets into visible on-the-ground improvements. Complete Streets is an approach to designing and operating roadways so they are safe and accessible for all users, pedestrians, bicyclists, transit riders, and motorists of all ages and abilities. Several projects currently under construction reflect the county's commitment to these principles. In the village of Casadega, the Maple Avenue Crosswalk Improvements Project is enhancing pedestrian safety through upgraded crossings designed to increase visibility and reduce vehicle speeds. These improvements are especially important in village centers where residents and visitors frequently walk between homes, businesses, lakes, and community spaces. Similarly, work along Water Street in the village of Fredonia is bringing ADA-compliant curb ramps, upgraded crosswalks, and public art bump outs to the corridor. These bump outs not only shorten crossing distances for pedestrians, but also serve as traffic calming features. The integration of public arts adds a placemaking element, helping to create a more welcoming and vibrant streetscape while reinforcing community identity. In addition to these construction projects, the Complete Streets Work Group is also working on implementing recent planning efforts, including implementing recommendations made in the Vineyard Millard Fillmore Drive Complete Streets Plan completed in June 2025. The plan evaluated existing conditions along this key corridor in the city of Dunkirk and identified opportunities to improve safety, connectivity, and multimodal access. Recommendations included pedestrian and bicycle infrastructure, sidewalk reconstruction, lighting and signage improvements, and enhancements to better serve nearby neighborhoods and destinations. Building on that momentum, the county's Department of Planning and Development has taken a significant next step by applying for Transportation Alternatives Program grant funding to support a $3.1 million Complete Streets project along the Millard Fillmore segment. If awarded, the funding would implement many of the study's recommendations, transforming the corridor into a safer, more accessible route for all users. Together, these efforts demonstrate how Chautauqua County is advancing a comprehensive approach to transportation that prioritizes safety, equity, and community vitality. Residents are encouraged to join the movement for Active Transportation Week by driving less and trying out some alternative transportation methods. For more information, contact Stephanie Nick at 716-661-8214 or email nicks@chqgov.com, or you can visit chautauquacountyny.gov/ATW or social medias of their partner organizations. The Jamestown Board of Public Utilities has announced temporary schedule changes for its customer service office beginning this week. The BPU customer service office will be open from 9 a.m. to 4 p.m. Monday through Wednesday and from 9 a.m. to 5 p.m. Thursday and Friday during the temporary schedule change. The office is closed daily from 1 to 2 p.m. Customers are encouraged to use the BPU's convenient online and phone payment options. Payments may be made online at jamestownnybpu.gov or by phone at 716-661-1660, option 3, 24 hours a day, 7 days a week. And the employees of the Cummins Jamestown Engine Plant and the Cummins Company, through a corporate match, have generated more than $332,000 for regional nonprofits. Each year at Cummins JEP, employees choose charitable organizations they wish to support through their annual giving campaign. The generosity of these Cummins employees results in significant contributions to nonprofits across Chautauqua, Cattaraugus, Allegheny, and Warren counties. In addition to employee-chosen charities, Cummins provides a corporate matching gift which goes to benefit United Way of Chautauqua County, United Way of Cattaraugus and Allegheny counties, and the United Fund of Warren County. The result of those donations and the corporate match this year totaled $332,067.66. For WRFA News, I'm Julia Cecil Hanley. Your WRFA weather forecast for Tuesday, May 12th. The National Weather Service has a freeze warning in effect until 9 a.m. this morning. Today, expect widespread frost this morning, then increasing clouds with a high of 61 degrees. Tonight, we'll have showers likely in the overnight. It'll be cloudy with a low of 48. Wednesday, we'll have showers with thunderstorms possible after 11 a.m. with highs of 61 degrees. Wednesday night, we'll have showers likely before 8 p.m. It'll be mostly cloudy with a low of 40. And Thursday, we'll have showers likely. It'll be mostly cloudy with a high of 52 degrees.
4: 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In today's talk, we'll take a look at food. Eat a balanced diet, we're told. But what is a balanced diet exactly? And does it mean I'll never have any treats? Of course not. And we will get to that. Let's dig in. Over centuries, food scientists have agreed the food we need to sustain life falls into one of three categories, known as macronutrients. These are fats, proteins, and carbohydrates. We need all three every day, and we need to have them in the right balance. To nibble at this vast topic, today we will look at just one of these groups, the one with the tough reputation, carbohydrates. Think of carbohydrates, or carbs, as the energy-providing food group. The name itself tells us carbohydrates contain carbon and water, or hydrogen and oxygen. These combine in molecules to form the more familiar-sounding sugars, starches, and fiber a healthy body uses every day to keep our organs functioning and to give us the energy we need to live. Carbs come in two types, simple and complex. Simple carbs are sugars, most commonly glucose and fructose, which are rapidly absorbed by our bodies and used for energy. Complex carbs are larger molecules that make up starches and fiber and take longer to metabolize. This slower absorption keeps us from feeling hungry between meals, and any excess is stored. Our bodies are built on a glucose engine, not a fructose engine. Excess glucose is stored in the liver or muscle as glycogen, which comes in handy when you need an energy boost, such as when we exercise. It's readily accessed. Fructose is processed by the liver into glucose, but any excess is stored as fat, which is not readily used for energy. Excess fructose does not suppress appetite, and all that excess can lead to chronic disease, like diabetes. Our livers can manage the small amount of fructose we get from fruits and vegetables, but not the excessive amount that shows up in refined foods, like high fructose corn syrup. It's not the naturally appearing carbohydrates that are the problem. It's the refined ones we manufacture that are bad. To store and mass produce the natural carbs in plants, food producers began refining them for easier and cheaper access and use. But this process strips away the fiber, vitamins, and minerals that make the natural carbs healthy. These refined carbs are now basically simple sugars, and when we eat them, all those sugars overwhelm our body's ability to process them. This leads to obesity, liver and kidney disease, diabetes, and so on. Carbohydrates are essential to life, but refining them has sacrificed nutrition for convenience. So how do we balance that? And how much should we eat? The U.S. Department of Health and Human Services updates dietary guidelines every 5 years. Currently, they recommend 45% to 65% of our daily calories should be from carbohydrates, and of that, less than 10% can be of the refined type. Though our dietary needs vary a lot due to age, activity, and gender, let's assume a typical diet of 2,000 calories per day. That means about 1,000 calories should come from the carbohydrate group. Of that, less than 200 calories can come from refined carbohydrates. Balance is the key. Since natural carbs are not calorie dense, it can take a lot to make up half of your diet. 12 heads of lettuce have the same calories as 10 cookies, but we cannot live by lettuce or cookies alone. So mix it up. Get the bulk of your carbs, about half of your day's nutrition, from vegetables, whole grains, and a little fruit. Leave only a few calories, about 150 calories, for any refined treats. That's your health kit tip for today. A balanced diet is about half carbs, 90% of which are natural carbs like veggies and fruits. Remember, if you have questions about your health, check with your doctor, not a computer search engine. After all, your doctor cares about you and your health. 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
5: This is Our Living Lands, and I'm Jill Freitas. In southern Oklahoma, the Chickasaw Nation is planting trees to combat climate change. The project is also ensuring that Chickasaw culture gets passed down to the next generation. In this encore episode,

0: under the Inflation Reduction Act.
1: Here, Mavis, put the dirt in there.
0: Fighter. 4-year-old Mavis June Wilson and her mom Julie were among the group participating.
2: What did you feel when you were planting a tree? Did you feel happy, excited?
3: I feel happy and excited.
0: Julie says she's Seminole, and Mavis is both Seminole and Chickasaw. Seeing Mavis cultivate a relationship with the land this young, Julie says, is important to her.
2: We used to live off the land, whether it was going and gathering or hunting or whatever, you know, the land always provides.
4: Yeah, that's a big root.
0: But the lands they are standing on now were not open fields before. There used to be more trees that prevented erosion along the Blue River and surface water runoff during storms. Katie Gillis works as the Director of Conservation at the Nature Conservancy, a global nonprofit that partnered with the Chickasaw Nation in 2012 to protect the lands at the Okeonolly Preserve. Gillis says this area was hardwood bottomland before colonization.
5: And after these lands left Chickasaw ownership, the ranchers cleared it entirely and turned it into meadow. And so we are actively working to restore it.
0: Restoring the land to its natural state will ultimately help combat climate change. More native trees can help filter pollution and cool the community when it's hot outside. But experts say that works best when the right species and number of trees are planted.
5: A few years ago, we planted over 4,000 trees and put sinuosity back in the creeks that feed the Blue River here to keep water on this land longer and to raise the water table. So the 25 trees that the Chickasaws want to plant here fits in perfectly with our restoration efforts.
0: But this work, if done correctly, isn't just good for the local environment. It's also personal to the Chickasaw people, says Jeannie Mosley, the Chickasaw Nation's sustainability director.
6: And the trees that we're planting today are all culturally significant trees. So we have bur oak, we have pecan, and these are all trees that Chickasaw people used to survive when they first came over here from our homelands.
0: Mosley descends from three tribes in Oklahoma, the Chickasaw, Kiowa, and Comanche. Like Julie Wilson, she remembers the imprint the land left on her people through her father's teachings.
6: He said that whenever you think about land, you have to realize that people died for it. So the people that have survived, it just kind of shows me that I am honored to take care of this land because I am kind of keeping their memory alive.
0: The memory also lives on now with this new generation of young people like Mavis.
2: She's graduating this year, and this is something that she gets to do. And in another 10, 15 years, she gets to come back and actually look at the tree that she planted when she was almost 5 years old.
0: The tree Mavis helped plant is an oak tree. In front of it is a little nameplate showing both its English and Chickasaw names.
2: The tree symbolizes her, and she's going to go through changes in life, and so is that tree. And I hope that she remembers that no matter what happens in life, changes are always going to happen, whether it's going to be good or whether it's going to be bad. And it's just part of life.
0: The trees and the land here at the preserve are a reminder of Chickasaw history, and that no matter the adversity, these children and the land are finding ways to prevail. For KOSU, I'm Sarah Lisi.
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9: Your WRFA weather forecast for Tuesday, May 12th. The National Weather Service has a freeze warning in effect until 9 a.m. this morning. Today, expect widespread frost this morning, then increasing clouds with a high of 61 degrees. Tonight, we'll have showers likely in the overnight. It'll be cloudy with a low of 48. Wednesday, we'll have showers with thunderstorms possible after 11 a.m. with highs of 61 degrees. Wednesday night, we'll have showers likely before 8 p.m. It'll be mostly cloudy with a low of 40. And Thursday, we'll have showers likely. It'll be mostly cloudy with a high of 52 degrees.
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11: Today, we talk about muskets, steam engines, and motor cars. The University of Houston's College of Engineering presents this series about the machines that make our civilization run.

0: and the people whose ingenuity created them. A new idea rose up in the 1600s, the idea that gases could exert power. The steam engine was finally built after a century of experimenting with air, steam, and gunpowder. Gunpowder didn't work out, but the force that drove a musket ball faster than an eye could follow it tempted our imaginations. By 1700, we finally had workable steam engines. Thomas Newcomen's first practical engine didn't really reveal its kinship with muskets. It produced power when steam condensed in its huge cylinder and sucked the piston in. From then on, for many years, steam engines operated at low pressures. James Watt finally made engines that ran above atmospheric pressure, but not much. He didn't think we should fool around with high-pressure steam. The first important American steam engine maker was Oliver Evans, born in 1750. As a young man, he amused himself with a neat little experiment. He put some water in a gun barrel, corked it tightly, and then heated it until it blew the cork out. "Why not make steam engines like that?" Evans said, and he did. The kinship of his steam engines with muskets was quite clear. They had small, high-pressure cylinders, like gun barrels. They weren't awfully efficient, but they were light and they performed well. They were naturally suited to America's need for transportation. Yet Evans spent years trying to find backing for some sort of steam-powered vehicle. It was 1805 before he finally contracted with the city of Philadelphia to build a dredge for their harbor. He closed himself in his workshop while neighbors wondered aloud if he, like Noah, was arming against the flood. And so, one day that summer, the doors of Evans' workshop finally swung open, and out rolled the most remarkable transportation machine since Noah's Ark. It was a gigantic steam-powered behemoth that he called the Eruptor Amphibolos, Latin for amphibious dredge. This strange, awesome machine could have lumbered straight off the set of a Mad Max movie. It rolled down the street, around Center Square, and off into the Schuylkill River, where it sailed about, dredging mud. Evans sensed our need for powered transportation. In one stroke, he'd made our first horseless carriage, and he'd invented a steamboat as well. During the next decade, it all began in earnest, quite suddenly. Robert Fulton's steamboat and railroad trains with high-pressure engines were there to carry us across this sprawling, inaccessible land. I'm John Leinhard at the University of Houston, where we're interested in the way inventive minds work.
1: 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And
2: down at an English fair,
1: you're on the Soundbeat.
2: Evening I was there when I heard a showman shouting underneath the flare,
3: "I've got a lovely bunch of coconuts. There they are standing in a row."
1: So good for him. He's got some coconuts, you might be thinking. And if you are, you're probably not well-versed in early to mid-20th century British street fair terminology. And that's fine.
3: "Every ball you throw will make me rich. There stands me wife, the idol of me life, singing roll a ball, a ball, a penny, a pitch."
1: That roll a ball, a ball, a penny, a pitch is a pitch of a different sort from a Barker or Carney. You know, they of the ping-pong ball, goldfish bowl, or balloon dart toss. The game in question is a coconut shy, where for a penny, you could pitch a ball at a coconut on a post, knock it off, win a prize. Games like these are where we get close but no cigar. It was a popular refrain from the Barkers, as cigars often served as prizes, not for the kids, who got the leftover coconuts. Check out more episodes right now at soundbeat.org. Soundbeat is produced at the Belfer Audio Archive, Syracuse University Libraries. I'm Brett Berry.
4: When I first learned that Ken Kaufman was writing a book that was about Audubon's artwork and his indefatigable quest to paint every bird in America, I was thrilled. Most of Audubon's artwork did not appeal to me, but I was truly in love with a few of his paintings. The very first year I started birding, Russ and I bought two large prints, Audubon's wood duck and pileated woodpecker at the Art Institute of Chicago and had them framed. They've hung in a place of honor in our living room ever since. That wood duck and pileated woodpecker remain two of my top three favorites of Audubon's work, but were both edged out of first place the moment I saw what Audubon called the Carolina parrot, which I now consider the most touching and beautiful of all his work. Audubon shot the birds he painted so he could get the fine details right. In the case of Carolina parakeets, based on his writing, he kept a few in captivity for short times as well, making that painting all the more poignant. The seven birds are not only interacting with one another and the cocklebirds in the painting, but also the bottom central bird is looking directly into the artist's and our eyes. I bought a print of that painting a few years ago at the Bell Museum and treasure it. It's a given that every early American ornithologist, and indeed virtually every ornithologist I encountered when I was in college, collected birds, their way of saying they killed them to study and make museum specimens. It seemed ironic to me that biology, the study of life itself, so depended on death, but none of the ornithologists I enjoyed talking to emphasized that. They really were consumed with bird life. Collecting was simply a tragic means to an important end. In 1994, when I started work on my ill-fated PhD program studying common nighthawk digestion under Gary Duke in the Avian Physiology Department at the University of Minnesota, I made it clear to him that I was not willing to sacrifice a single bird to answer my question about why nightjars had paired ceca where the large and small intestines meet. When I told him this, tears flooded his eyes, and he told me that he was still haunted by his own graduate research studying American kestrel digestion. He raised several baby kestrels, knowing that he'd have to sacrifice each one at a different point in its development. As a sort of penance, as well as a personal passion, he started rehabbing raptors in his own home, and then, with his own graduate student Pat Redig, founded the University of Minnesota's famous Raptor Center. So Gary was delighted to help me work out ways to prove or disprove my theory that an anaerobic bacterium in the ceca produces chitinase to help nighthawks digest the chitin in insect exoskeletons by analyzing droppings produced after maintaining birds on different chitin-rich and chitin-less diets. I brought one of my education nighthawks down to the university so we could feed her barium-laced food and place her in a chamber to radiograph her entire digestive process. She was a perfect subject, calm and relaxed the entire time, and we got an amazing video recording starting when the food bolus was in her mouth and tracking it all the way through till she pooped the remains out. Tragically, unbeknownst to either of us, Gary was already suffering from early Alzheimer's disease, and he lost that recording. It would have been so cool to publish the video and photos of that amazing process, but I at least got to watch it once in real time. Losing Gary was the real tragedy. Anyway, it never really disturbed me that Audubon had to kill birds to paint them. What distressed me in reading his writing was how he seemed to relish the shooting, not just as a means to an end, but for its own sake. Indeed, the most famous portraits of him show him cradling his gun in a more intimate, protective way than photos of modern birders show us holding our binoculars. As I learned more about Audubon's life, how his family bought and sold enslaved people, and how he led an escaped family to another enslaver, I thought I'd be happiest simply closing my eyes to everything about him except those three paintings I so loved. But then Ken Kaufman came along with his wonderful new book, The Birds That Audubon Missed, Discovery and Desire in the American Wilderness. I doubt that Ken Kaufman has ever intentionally killed a bird, but he managed to capture Audubon in both his deep character flaws, which went well beyond what I knew, and his brilliance. I'll talk about this superb book next time. I'm Laura Erickson, speaking for the birds.
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8: Your WRFA weather forecast for Tuesday, May 12th. The National Weather Service has a freeze warning in effect until 9 a.m. this morning. Today, expect widespread frost this morning, then increasing clouds with a high of 61 degrees. Tonight, we'll have showers likely in the overnight. It'll be cloudy with a low of 48. Wednesday, we'll have showers with thunderstorms possible after 11 a.m. with highs of 61 degrees. Wednesday night, we'll have showers likely before 8 p.m. It'll be mostly cloudy with a low of 40. And Thursday, we'll have showers likely. It'll be mostly cloudy with a high of 52 degrees.
9: You're listening to the American Democracy Minute, keeping your government by and for the people. Maryland became the 10th state to pass a state voting rights act on April 28th, just 24 hours before the U.S. Supreme Court struck down use of race-conscious redistricting under Section 2 of the Federal Voting Rights Act. Will state VRAs offer the same protections to minority voters that the high court's conservatives took away? The short answer is no, but the state VRAs offer many other protections. While the Federal Voting Rights Act is still on the books, in the last decade, the High Court's conservative majority struck down the enforcement and remedy tools in the VRA, which kept racial discrimination in voting at bay. Expecting further erosion, California, Colorado, Connecticut, Illinois, Maryland, Minnesota, New York, Oregon, Virginia, and Washington all passed state VRAs. While the Maryland Voting Rights Act of 2026 does not replace majority-minority voting districts, it prohibits counties and municipalities from erecting barriers to suppress minority voters and guarantees voters the right to challenge discrimination in court. It also gives state courts the authority to mandate remedies. Other states include preclearance for offending municipalities, voting materials in other languages, and other protections. 12 other states have introduced state VRAs. We've linked to the National Conference of State Legislatures list of state VRAs at AmericanDemocracyMinute.org.
8: 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Today is Tuesday, May 12th. I'm Julia Cecil-Hanley. Taking a look at our forecast for today, we still have that freeze warning in effect until 9 a.m., so that'll be over and done with very soon. We do have areas of frost around Chautauqua County, including Jamestown this morning. We're going to see increasing clouds today, even though it was pretty clear this morning, with a high of 61 degrees. Then tonight, showers come in the overnight. It'll be cloudy with a low of 48 degrees. Wednesday, we'll have showers with thunderstorms also possible after 11 a.m. Highs will be near 61. Wednesday night, we'll have showers likely before 8 p.m. It'll be mostly cloudy with a low of 40. And then Thursday, we have showers likely again, mainly between 8 a.m. and 2 p.m. So we get past 2 p.m. and into the afternoon, maybe we'll be a little bit better. It'll be mostly cloudy Thursday with a high near 52 degrees. Right now, it is 35 degrees outside our studios here in downtown Jamestown. Taking a look what is happening in Jamestown and Chautauqua County. We found out more officially about the additional speakers who will be at the Retool 26 conference on Tuesday, June 9th at the Chautauqua Harbor Hotel. This is a one-day conference organized by the Jamestown Board of Public Utilities and is part of their Retool Western New York initiative. So the new speakers, which if you attuned to the interview I did with BPU Business development coordinator, Ellen DeTanto, you would have already known about this. This is kind of old hat, I would say. But for the rest of you folks, there are three new speakers and a moderator that have been introduced. Switch Source CEO Charles Murray, Innovia Geo CEO and co-founder Andrew Lee, and Natreon co-founder and CEO Alex Kozyavkov. So they will be speaking about their entrepreneurial ventures and how that they have helped advance clean energy solutions or innovations in New York State, the U.S., and in Canada and South America. The panel will be moderated by Kristen Walls, who is a senior project manager for the commercialization team at NYSERDA. So in terms of what each person, what their specialty is, Murray's company, Switch Source, is working to improve electricity distribution through the placement of automation equipment that can help rebalance loads between phases and distribution circuits. So these installations help increase reliability and efficiency for electric system operations. Natreon, who is being represented by Alex Koyevkov, is scaling up production in Buffalo, where their scientific and engineering teams are developing new materials to supply the next generation of batteries used in automotive, consumer electronics, defense and aerospace, and energy storage systems. The main thing that of interest here is that they have an active separator that is designed to eliminate the risk of thermal runaway fires and is expected to deliver superior energy output in Li metal and Li sulfur batteries. So that is one of the concerns we've heard about, is when you have these battery storage systems, that what happens when there's a fire? It can be a big fire. Well, this is under this development that Natreon has. They would have basically, you could call it like a firewall between cells, I guess, so that if there is a fire, it would protect the rest of the battery system from catching fire. So that's one thing. And another one, this is the one I thought was interesting from a residential standpoint and from a commercial standpoint. Innovia Geo is emerging as a leader in shallow geothermal heating and cooling. So these geosystems are designed to be used in low and mid-rise buildings. The company already has projects in the province of Ontario, Canada, and in Buffalo. And the shallow geothermal systems can be used in new builds or as a retrofit solution in existing buildings. And why this is of interest is because usually when you're doing geothermal heating, you have to, dig down pretty far. And so under their method, you don't have to go quite as far down, dig as far down. And, that would be beneficial, especially for any homeowner that's looking at, I want to save on utility bills and, I want to have something that can be not just heating, but cooling, because geothermal can do both. And this is a company that's working on stuff like that. So when it comes to the event, like I said, is on Tuesday, June 9th. Tickets are still available, and the link to all that is available on our website at WRFALP.com. This week is Active Transportation Week in Chautauqua County, and a number of county departments and organizations are all taking part in this, as a way to highlight how thoughtful infrastructure improvements can improve safety, accessibility, and the quality of life in Chautauqua County. So transportation is something that is an issue, especially when we get into like cities of Jamestown and Dunkirk. Based on U.S. Census data, approximately 6.5 to 8.5% of households do not have a vehicle in our county. So that would be like 3,500 to 4,500 households. They don't have a car, and with the highest concentrations in the cities. And then additionally, we have around 1,379 residents who have been identified as having no car access while living far away from a grocery store. So there is a work group, the Chautauqua County Complete Streets Work Group, that is working to put the principles of complete streets into visible on-the-ground improvement. So what is complete streets? This is an approach to designing and operating roadways so that they are safe and accessible for all users, including pedestrians, bicyclists, transit riders, motorists of all ages, and abilities. So a number of the projects that were cited in the press release we got from the county, most of these are, I would say, North County initiatives, but We have had initiatives that have happened down here in the South. So like one of the initiatives, think of Village of Casadega, you know, when you're driving through Route 60. They are doing things like making improvements to the Maple Avenue crosswalk to enhance pedestrian safety. So these upgraded crossings will increase visibility, reduce vehicle speeds, and also they're looking in Fredonia about work on Water Street to put in ADA compliant curb ramps, upgrading their crosswalks, and doing public art bump outs to the corridor. So these bump outs shorten the crossing distances for pedestrians, but they also serve as traffic calming features. And the integration of public art adds a placemaking element to make it a more welcoming, vibrant streetscape while also, you know, making it safer as well. Another one that's being worked on is in the city of Dunkirk for the Vineyard Miller Fillmore Drive Complete Streets Plan that was completed last year in June. The plan evaluated conditions along this corridor in Dunkirk and identified opportunities to improve safety, connectivity, and multimodal access. Multimodal referring to different kinds of vehicles, whether it's cars, buses, trucks, whatever have you. So some of the recommendations included pedestrian and bicycle infrastructure, sidewalk reconstruction, lighting and signage improvements, and enhancements to serve neighborhoods and destinations better. So to build on that, the county's Department of Planning and Development has applied for a Transportation Alternative Program grant to hopefully get funding to support a $3.1 million Complete Streets project. So if they get that money, the funding would implement many of the study's recommendations, which would make it on the whole safer for everyone. So we'll see if they can get that money. But otherwise, as part of, you know, this week, folks are encouraged to try either driving less this week or try alternate transportation methods. So if you live close enough that you could walk to work, that's one thing they say you could try, or riding a bicycle or using carts. CHQ Transit. I sometimes forget that they've changed their name. So like CHQ Transit does provide transportation around Chautauqua County. And so if you have not looked into that, you could go to the county's website at chqgov.com to learn more about what the routes are and see if anything would possibly work for you. Otherwise, you can go to chautauquacountyny.gov/ATW for specific things about Active Transportation Week. So that's happening. Heads up that the Jamestown BPU is having some temporary schedule changes for its customer service office down on Steel Street. So the customer service office will be open from 9 a.m. to 4 p.m. Monday through Wednesday, and then from 9 a.m. to 5 p.m. Thursday and Friday. Office is closed daily from 1 to 2 p.m. So if you need to go down there, just be aware of those changes in the hours. And they didn't say how long this temporary change would be in effect. I don't know if this is a summer thing or just for the month of May. But if those hours don't work for you, you can also go online to jamestownnybpu.gov to find information you need or to, you know, make payments of that sort. And there's also payment drop boxes on Tracy Plaza in JPD's offices and then over by the BPU offices as well on Steel Street. Taking a look at other things that are happening, Donald Trump is leaving for a state visit to China today. It will be his first visit to Beijing during his second term. Trade will be a major focus, as well as the ongoing conflict with Iran. China and Iran are close allies and trading partners, so there are questions about whether China has assisted Iran. The U.S. has spent weeks bombing Iran and is now blockading all ships connected to the country. Observers expect China to announce additional purchases of soybeans and other agricultural products and possibly even Boeing airplanes during the trip. Announcing significant purchase agreements has become a trademark of Trump's foreign trips, but these deals often turn out to be less substantial than they initially appear. NPR says that, you know, experts are saying that U.S. and China want to stabilize a relationship while previous presidents have criticized the leader of China over human rights and warned him about Taiwan. Trump has focused more publicly on deals and expressed admiration for China's leader's power in China. NPR said it is important to note that this is just the first in potentially four meetings between the leaders this year. depending on how their talks go. A new inflation report released this morning will show how much the war in Iran is affecting consumer prices. Higher gasoline prices are the most noticeable fallout from the conflict in the U.S. As the war enters its 11th week, the president has said he wants to temporarily suspend the gas tax, a decision that would require an act of Congress. Currently, the tax is 18.4 cents per gallon of gas and 24.4 cents per gallon of diesel. And before we talk about the other areas that American consumers are feeling the pinch, let's talk about the gas tax. If this tax is passed, you know, basically suspension is passed by Congress, that means when you go buy gas, yeah, your gas may be lower per gallon by 18 cents, maybe. But it also means that you're not paying the tax that goes to fund anything that the gas tax pays for in the federal government, which, at least in New York State, that means less money for road work. So if you're not happy with the state of your transportation system and you're paying less in gas taxes, then it becomes even worse. That's just a fact. And I'll bring it up again. Chautauqua County Executive P.J. Wendell has said this. You know, when the county suspended its gas tax, and I think, you know, when New York State did a few years ago or so, I think, you know, post-pandemic kind of stuff, gas prices didn't really change much. Maybe they did temporarily, but it's not like any of us noticed that the tax went back into effect because prices were what they were. They didn't change, at least around Jamestown, for, you know, I forget how long it was, $3.29 a gallon here, you know, while everyone else was much lower. And the county executive's point was, he says, well, we weren't paying a tax, so there wasn't money going to New York State or the federal government or whoever it was that had suspended the taxes. And it meant that more of the money being charged was going to the oil companies, who certainly don't need more money. So he didn't say that. That was me saying it at the end, just so you don't go after Mr. Wendell. So, so that's the issue here. So often when we see these tax holidays is that you'll see prices come down very temporarily and then they'll go back up. And yet you're still not paying taxes for the things that you want the money to go to. Anyway, so what else? The most obvious side effect of the conflict is the rising cost of airline tickets and baggage fees. NPR says airlines are facing significantly higher jet fuel costs and are beginning to pass those costs on to consumers. Ultimately, the high cost of diesel fuel could raise the prices of everything delivered by truck or train. NPR says today's report is also expected to show an increase in housing costs, which are a major component of the government's cost of living index. Trump wants the Federal Reserve to lower interest rates, but that's looking less likely, according to NPR. And the Fed would ordinarily raise interest rates to fight inflation, but doing so wouldn't free up tanker traffic in the Strait of Hormuz or boost jet fuel supplies. Other things. The Supreme Court yesterday gave itself more time to consider a national ban on telemedicine access to the abortion pill mifepristone. Justice Samuel Alito extended an earlier order by 3 more days, which means the rules for prescribing mifepristone online or by mail will remain in effect at least through Thursday. A May 1st appeals court ruling reinstated pre-pandemic regulations requiring patients to receive mifepristone in person or at a doctor's office or clinic. The Food and Drug Administration declared in 2021 that this requirement was medically unnecessary. Last fall, the state of Louisiana sued, arguing that telemedicine access undermines the state's abortion ban. Nearly 24 Democratic-led states submitted an amicus brief in this case, arguing that the appeals court decision put the policy choices of states with bans above the choices of states that have, quote, made the different but equally sovereign determinations to promote access to abortion care. And Trump has nominated Cameron Hamilton to lead the Federal Emergency Management Agency nearly 1 year after the administration removed him from the same position. FEMA has been without a Senate-confirmed leader since Trump took office for his second term. Hamilton previously led the agency in an acting capacity. If confirmed by the Senate, Hamilton will assume control of FEMA as it heads into the Atlantic hurricane season. Hamilton is a former Navy SEAL who worked on emergency planning for terrorism events for both the State Department and the Department of Homeland Security, according to an official biographical summary he submitted to Congress last year. He temporarily led FEMA in the spring of 2025, but was removed by the Trump administration following a dramatic public disagreement with top officials about whether the agency should continue to exist. For reference, Cameron Hamilton said, yes, FEMA should exist. Your local news is coming up at the top of the hour. Just things to note for today at noon. There is a kind of a virtual public hearing that is being held by the city of Jamestown and Jamestown Urban Renewal Agency over the city's annual action plan. So you go to jamestownny.gov. You can find out more if you want to submit comments on the annual action plan via that basically Zoom kind of presentation. Also at 6 p.m. tonight at Purcell Middle School will be the public hearing for the Jamestown Public Schools proposed 2026-27 budget. So they will have a regular kind of board meeting, and then they will have the presentation on the budget once again and accept public comments at that time. So that is open to everybody. It is not live stream, so you have to be there in person to submit your comments. I think if you emailed something in late today, but you know, in terms of today, you probably should do that before end of business. I think they would include those for the record, but otherwise you have to be there in person. So those are two things to note for today. Otherwise, let's see, quiet. I think there's a school board meeting tonight. We'll find out more. I'll have an update on what happened in city council last night, tomorrow for y'all. Another thing that's happening this afternoon, I will be going to a ribbon cutting for the new cafeteria at Jamestown High School. Quite a project. Quite a project that was. So I'm excited to see how the new facility looks there. So I'll be bringing that to you this week as well for news updates. Otherwise, thanks for tuning to Small Things Considered this morning. I'm Julia Cecil Hanley on your listener-supported community radio station, 107.9 FM, WRFALP in Jamestown.

0: From the Switch Energy Alliance, this is Earth Date. During World War II, an American pilot flying over the Canadian Arctic saw something extraordinary. A midnight blue lake, 2 miles across, shaped in a perfect circle. The Allies kept it a secret, using the lake as a navigation landmark during the war. But in 1950, photos hit the media and the lake became a sensation, because it shouldn't exist. There were no rivers leading into it, and none leading out. There was not enough liquid groundwater in this frozen landscape to fill it. It was as if the lake had been dropped from the sky. And in fact, it had. Scientists soon determined it was formed by a huge meteorite. Its trajectory would have been straight down, striking Earth at 30,000 miles an hour, with a force of 8,000 Hiroshima bombs. It bored a hole more than 800 feet deep and pushed up 500-foot-high ridges around it, isolating it. Of course, the natives had known of the crater for centuries, calling it the Crystal Eye of Nunavik, because it contained some of the clearest surface water on Earth. Research confirmed that the water came from melting Ice Age glaciers and is only recharged by melting snow and ice. With no rivers to bring in sediment, the soils on the lake bottom contain mostly dust, pollen, and diatoms from millennia ago, preserved in the frigid water. In this way, the Crystal Eye literally lets scientists see into the distant past. I'm Scott Tinker.
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3: Good morning. It's Tuesday, May 12th. The National Weather Service has a freeze warning in effect until 9 a.m. this morning. Today's weather will have widespread frost, then increasing clouds with a high of 61 degrees. I'm Julia Cecilia Hanley with your WRFA News. Additional speakers for the Retool 26 conference have been announced. The one-day conference on June 9th is organized by the Jamestown Board of Public Utilities and is part of the BPU's Retool Western New York Initiative, focused on providing opportunities for regional manufacturers to explore new supply chain opportunities in the clean energy sector and innovative solutions for energy efficiency and process improvements. Switch Source CEO Charles Murray, Innovia GEO CEO and co-founder Andrew Lee, and Natrium co-founder and CEO Alex Koyevskov will talk about how their entrepreneurial ventures have helped advance clean energy innovation in the state, across the nation, and in both Canada and South America. The panel discussion will be moderated by Kristen Walls, a senior project manager for the commercialization team at the New York State Energy Research and Development Authority. Murray's company, Switch Source, is working to improve the electricity distribution system through the placement of automation equipment that can help rebalance loads between phases and distribution circuits. Their installations have helped increase reliability and efficiency for electric system operations. Natrium is scaling up a production facility in Buffalo, where their scientific and engineering teams are developing innovative new materials to supply the next generation of batteries used in automotive, consumer electronics, defense and aerospace, and energy storage systems. Natrium's active separator is designed to eliminate the risk of thermal runaway fires, and it's expected to deliver superior energy output in lime metal and lye sulfur batteries. Innovia GEO is a company that is emerging as a leader in shallow geothermal heating and cooling. Their ultra-shallow GEO systems are designed to be used in low and mid-rise buildings. The company has projects in Ontario and Buffalo. Their shallow geothermal systems can be used in new buildings or as a retrofit solution in existing buildings. GEO systems can provide savings on utility bills and are expected to deliver stable, predictable savings on long-term energy costs. Co-presenting partners for this year's event include nonprofit NextCore and the Scale for Climate Tech program, which is administered by NextCore and Second Muse. These two organizations are helping to scale up manufacturing in New York State with a focus on commercializing clean technologies and solutions. Switch Source benefited from participation in a recent Scale for Climate Tech cohort. That program supports climate tech innovators in refining their prototypes and scaling up their manufacturing. Both Natrium and Innovia GEO are current participants in a climate tech cohort, and Innovia GEO has also been in the Venture for Climate Tech program, which is a global accelerator program for sourcing the most promising climate tech innovators. 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This week is Active Transportation Week in Chautauqua County. The Chautauqua County Department of Planning and Development, in collaboration with the Chautauqua County Health Department, Community Health Network, the City of Jamestown, Chautauqua County Partnership for Economic Growth and Spokes are participating in the week, which offers an opportunity to highlight how thoughtful infrastructure investments can improve safety, accessibility, and quality of life across Chautauqua County. Based on U.S. Census data, approximately 6.5 to 8.5% of households in Chautauqua County do not own a vehicle, totaling roughly 3,500 to 4,500 households, with higher concentrations in the cities of Jamestown and Dunkirk. Additionally, around 1,379 residents have been identified as having no car access while living far from a grocery store. The Chautauqua County Complete Streets Work Group has been working to turn the principles of Complete Streets into visible on-the-ground improvements. Complete Streets is an approach to designing and operating roadways so they are safe and accessible for all users, pedestrians, bicyclists, transit riders, and motorists of all ages and abilities. Several projects currently under construction reflect the county's commitment to these principles. In the village of Casadega, the Maple Avenue Crosswalk Improvements Project is enhancing pedestrian safety through upgraded crossings designed to increase visibility and reduce vehicle speeds. These improvements are especially important in village centers where residents and visitors frequently walk between homes, businesses, lakes, and community spaces. Similarly, work along Water Street in the village of Fredonia is bringing ADA-compliant curb ramps, upgraded crosswalks, and public art bump outs to the corridor. These bump outs not only shorten crossing distances for pedestrians, but also serve as traffic calming features. The integration of public arts adds a placemaking element, helping to create a more welcoming and vibrant streetscape while reinforcing community identity. In addition to these construction projects, the Complete Streets Work Group is also working on implementing recent planning efforts, including implementing recommendations made in the Vineyard Millard Fillmore Drive Complete Streets Plan completed in June 2025. The plan evaluated existing conditions along this key corridor in the city of Dunkirk and identified opportunities to improve safety, connectivity, and multimodal access. Recommendations included pedestrian and bicycle infrastructure, sidewalk reconstruction, lighting and signage improvements, and enhanced to better serve nearby neighborhoods and destinations. Building on that momentum, the county's Department of Planning and Development has taken a significant next step by applying for Transportation Alternatives Program grant funding to support a $3.1 million Complete Streets project along the Millard Fillmore segment. If awarded, the funding would implement many of the study's recommendations, transforming the corridor into a safer, more accessible route for all users. Together, these efforts demonstrate how Chautauqua County is advancing a comprehensive approach to transportation that prioritizes safety, equity, and community vitality. Residents are encouraged to join the movement for Active Transportation Week by driving less and trying out some alternative transportation methods. For more information, contact Stephanie Nick at 716-661-8214 or email nicks@chqgov.com. or you can visit chautauquacountyny.gov/ATW or social medias of their partner organizations. The Jamestown Board of Public Utilities has announced temporary schedule changes for its customer service office beginning this week. The BPU customer service office will be open from 9 a.m. to 4 p.m. Monday through Wednesday and from 9 a.m. to 5 p.m. Thursday and Friday during the temporary schedule change. The office is closed daily from 1 to 2 p.m. Customers are encouraged to use the BPU's convenient online and phone payment options. Payments may be made online at jamestownnybpu.gov or by phone at 716-661-1660, option 3, 24 hours a day, 7 days a week. And the employees of the Cummins Jamestown Engine Plant and the Cummins Company through a corporate match have generated more than $332,000 for regional nonprofits. Each year at Cummins JEP, employees choose charitable organizations they wish to support through their annual giving campaign. The generosity of these Cummins employees results in significant contributions to nonprofits across Chautauqua, Cattaraugus, Allegheny, and Warren counties. In addition to employee-chosen charities, Cummins provides a corporate matching gift which goes to benefit United Way of Chautauqua County, United Way of Cattaraugus and Allegheny counties, and the United Fund of Warren County. The result of those donations and the corporate match this year totaled $332,067.66. For WRFA News, I'm Julia Cecil Hanley. Your WRFA weather forecast for Tuesday, May 12th. The National Weather Service has a freeze warning in effect until 9 a.m. this morning. Today, expect widespread frost this morning, then increasing clouds with a high of 61 degrees. Tonight, we'll have showers likely in the overnight. It'll be cloudy with a low of 48. Wednesday, we'll have showers with thunderstorms possible after 11 a.m. with highs of 61 degrees. Wednesday night, we'll have showers likely before 8 p.m. It'll be mostly cloudy with a low of 40. And Thursday, we'll have showers likely. It'll be mostly cloudy with a high of 52 degrees.
4: This is Most Street Radio from PRX. I'm your host, Christopher Kimball. Today, Sola Elwaley is here to take your cooking calls and confess to a few of her crimes.
5: We used to have a mushroom guy. It was totally illegal. I don't know where he got him. We didn't ask questions. He showed up covered in dirt and sold us mushrooms.
4: Also on today's show, we're joined by Itamar Srulevich and Sarit Packer of Honey & Co. They share their number one rule for home cooks: please stop trying to cook like a restaurant chef.
6: Don't chop it too fine. Has your mother ever chopped parsley like this? No. Okay, how does she chop parsley? You know, you kind of have to return people. Just cook it fresh. Don't do everything else.
4: The secrets of home cooking with Honey & Co. That's later in the show. But first, we'll bake some bread. For centuries in Germany, communal bakehouses were common, and most towns had one. A small village called Uerdingen is now reviving this tradition, and a few years ago, some of the villagers decided to save their bakehouse, which had fallen into disrepair. Reporter Emma Wallace went to the bakehouse one afternoon to meet them.
7: As you follow the main road through Uerdingen, uphill and away from the banks of the Rhine, you'll come to a small building set back from the road. Marie-Thérèse arrives first to get prepared before the other bakers arrive.
8: My name is Marie-Thérèse from the Baking Society in Uerdingen. We will get the fire started, but let's first go inside.
9: Hallo, hallo Emma, hallo Trixie, schön, dass ihr alle da seid. Und dann schauen wir mal, was wir hier zaubern können.
7: Inside, there's a long wooden table, a gigantic bread mixer, a sink, some shelves with wooden bread forms on them, and a big brick oven with a cast iron door. Around 55 families are part of the Bread Baking Society, and others join in for a day, invited by one of the members of the club. The day starts with a cup of coffee and some snacks so that the leaders can explain the order of tasks.
8: Let's get on and prepare our dough. We have already prepared the sourdough mix. It has been maturing for 3 days, each day doubling the water and flour, so it's nice and sour.
7: Marie-Thérèse has lived in Uerdingen for more than 40 years. She and her former husband ran a farm, but she didn't have any experience with baking when she started up the Baking Society.
8: I have learned as we went along. The beginnings were pretty difficult. We had to learn quite a lot of stuff, but the joy you get from baking your own bread is so great that we persevered and didn't give up.
10: Hallo, Barbara ist mein Name. Ich wohne seit...
11: My name is Barbara. I have lived more than 45 years here in Uerdingen, and I always loved baking. I initially wanted to build my own oven with my neighbor between our gardens. Then we heard that a group were going to revive the village oven here, and our ears pricked up.
7: Bakehouses like these used to be found all over Germany and across Europe up until around the middle of the 20th century. With the rise of supermarkets and industrial bakeries and faster-paced lives, most people didn't have the time to spend all day baking bread for themselves. But the society's founders have noticed that in recent years, the interest in making things for yourself and getting back to basics is growing once again.
9: So, jetzt werden wir zuerst mal Holz holen, das Feuer anzufangen.
8: We need to go and chop some wood so we can build up a good fire. You need a lot of embers to bake bread. So let's go and chop the wood.
12: Ich bin Trixie und ich bin ganz neu. My name is Trixie, and I'm very, very new to this. I find the whole process fascinating, even the business of building the fire for the oven. I love taking photos of the glowing embers. I love coming to these baking sessions. You meet new people. Everyone joins in. There are never any disagreements about who needs to do what. Everyone rolls up their sleeves and gets stuck in. It really works well.
10: Funktioniert super.
7: Marie-Thérèse shows us how to build the fire, crumpling paper, tearing cardboard and building the wood into the oven so she can get a good burn going.
12: I think bread in Germany is really held in high regard. Some people say that we Germans bake the best bread. I need bread. In the morning, in the evening, when I'm travelling, I need my bread.
7: The Bread Society is keen to get as many younger members involved as possible, as a way of future-proofing their hobby.
12: I particularly love the days when we invite the kindergarten children along. They kept asking, is there any more dough?

0: wie man gerade Zeit und Lust hat.
1: Das ist so ein grober Schrot. Mhm. Ne? Und den, da werfe ich jetzt so ein Händchen voll rein.
2: Marie-Therese throws a handful of flour into the oven to test if it is up to temperature. She thinks we need to wait a few more minutes, but things are looking good, she says. On this occasion, the whole group forms the dough into loaves and pats them quickly into the wooden bake forms and into the oven on a flat wooden pallet, like the ones used for pizza. The group has baked all sorts of different bread, buns and cakes in the oven over time. Buttermilk, rye, sourdough and even the German Christmas speciality Stollen, a sweet bread with marzipan and fruit.
0: Also wir haben einige Mitglieder aus dem Dorf natürlich, aber auch viele aus umliegenden Orten.
3: Obviously, we have lots of members from the village. But we are really pleased that we are attracting members from the villages around too. And that people are starting to talk about us around the world. We feel like with our baking, we are venturing out beyond the village boundaries.
0: Ja, einmal das Arbeiten mit dem Teig, mit dem Brot und auch das Miteinander.
3: I love working with the dough and I love working with everyone here. I think we have built a really beautiful community here.
0: Und das ist einfach gesellig und schön und dadurch hat sich auch so eine schöne Gemeinschaft gebildet.
1: So, jetzt machen wir mal die Klopfprobe.
2: Between 50 minutes to an hour in the oven and the loaves are ready. The oven can get about 20 loaves in at a time. Marie-Therese tests them with a knock of her knuckles. You can hear when they're done, Barbara tells me. They look good, she says, smiling. And they begin turning them out on the racks.
4: Ja, der Duft schon alleine.
5: Oh, yes. The aroma. That is so delicious. You just want to immediately bite into it.
2: Outside, the skies are darkening and the crickets are calling. As the embers are left to gradually cool, everyone loads up their cars with freshly baked loaves.
1: Perfekt, wunderbar. So, haben wir gut hingekriegt, ne?
4: Wenn man das Brot nachher abholt,
5: when you pick up the bread from here, you have your car full of loaves. As soon as we get home, we are biting into the bread. We just can't wait. You just need a little bit of butter and salt. Oh, it is heavenly.
4: Herrlich.
6: That story was reported by Emma Wallace. And now it's time to take your calls with our special guest co-host, Sola El-Waly. Sola is a chef and the author of Start Here, Instructions for Becoming a Better Cook. Sola, it's great having you on the show, at least now for the calls. I've certainly interviewed you, but now you actually have to work for your supper.
7: Yeah, I'm excited to answer some of these questions. Not all of them, just some.
6: So I have to do some of the work too. Great. Do you have a question you're just dying to ask?
7: What do you do for Mother's Day?
6: Well, like new fathers a long time ago, I thought Mother's Day was for celebrating my mother, who's no longer with us. But I then realized the hard way that my wife was a mother. And so I had to transfer Mother's Day to my wife, who's a mother. I didn't get that at first.
7: Wait, how long did it take for you to get that?
6: About 5 seconds when I completely, like, did not celebrate the day at all. My favorite thing to do is cook. There's nothing I'd rather do. So Mother's Day, I mean, that's an opportunity for me to spend 2 days cooking. So I love those days because it's one of those things where I get to cook and people will actually eat it, which is really good when you spend all day cooking.
7: Everyone always tells me, wow, your kid must eat great. No. But she mostly eats rice.
6: My two youngest kids, who are 7 and 8, will not eat my food.
7: That's so annoying.
6: It's karma. Anyway, let's take a call.
7: Let's do it.
6: Welcome to Milk Street. Who's calling?
8: Hello. My name is Charlie. I'm calling from Oakland, California.
6: Okay. How can we help you?
8: Recently, I got into crabbing, and I found myself in a position several times where I come home with 10 Dungeness crabs.

0: you know, I try to give them away. I try to have people over for dinner to eat them with me. But I wanted to get your opinion on if you have any ideas about creative, good ways to make use of these crabs.
1: This doesn't sound like a problem call to me, by the way. I just like to point that out. It's like, what to do with 10 crabs. Well, yeah, I mean, you could steam them, right? Pick out the meat. I would vacuum seal them. My experience with vacuum sealing is the thickness of the bag, the plastic bag, is really important. The thinner bag, sometimes any kind of ice that ends up in the bag can puncture the bag. Make sure you get rid of all the air. That's why I use the vacuum bag. It has fairly high water content, right? So it's a little tricky to freeze. Or you can make a lot of crab cakes and freeze those. If it were me, I would just have as many people over as you need to get rid of those crabs, because I don't think they're... Freezing is not ideal with crab meat. It's not perfect, but that, I would use a vacuum sealer. So,
2: first, you're bragging.
1: Absolutely.
2: I'm jealous. And you should throw a big party. And you're providing the crab, so you should provide nothing else. Have your friends bring the beer, the sides, some bread, really good butter. Cover every flat surface in newspaper. And then just have a big party. Because picking through all that crab is not fun alone, but together... It could be like an annual thing. People will look forward to it.
0: Yes. So here's the issue. I've kind of gotten really into the crabbing. So this is happening sort of on like a weekly basis. And
1: Oh, no.
0: Obviously, crab cakes, that's a good one to burn through a lot of the meat. I've tried making crab salad, eating it by itself. Do you have any other ideas of recipes or other ways to prepare it to keep it fresh and fun?
1: Risotto, just short grain rice. You could use chicken stock, or if you have fish stock, you know, you heat up the stock ahead of time, add 2 cups at a time, stir, add the crab near the end.
0: Okay.
1: You can make a huge amount of that fairly quickly. I guess the problem you have is you're going to want to steam and pick 10 Dungeness crabs every week or two.
0: Right.
1: It's almost like you love the fishing, but then you don't know what to do. So maybe what you got to do is find people to give them to. Because I don't think anybody's going to want to go through that amount of work every week or two, right?
2: You could start an underground crab business.
1: There we go.
2: Right?
0: Yes.
2: We used to have a mushroom guy. It was totally illegal. I don't know where he got him. We didn't ask questions. He showed up covered in dirt and sold us mushrooms. Keep it like top secret, because this is definitely illegal. You did not get the idea from me. Make a little cash on the side.
1: Well, or barter. Do a barter deal.
2: Right.
1: You give them crab and they
0: bartering,
1: give you...
0: Bartering is good, yes. Absolutely.
1: Grass-fed Angus in return, or eggs or something, right?
2: Or just like services. Have people clean your car.
1: Yeah.
0: Yeah. Good idea.
1: I think you want to distribute these outside of your home as quickly as possible.
0: Yes, and the tricky thing is I live in a small apartment, so doing a bunch of crabs in a small space gets very messy very quickly. Yeah, but those are some good ideas, and I do think it's mostly about finding people to trade them to and give them to. And it does always make someone's day to hand them a couple of Dungeness.
1: Yeah, you want to fish them. You don't want to cook them.
0: Yeah.
1: Stick to what you love. Absolutely.
0: Right.
2: Do you live near Manhattan? We can make a deal.
0: No. California.
2: Oh, well.
0: California, yeah.
1: Charlie, this is not the worst problem we've ever heard on the show.
0: That's anyway, correct.
1: Hopefully that helps. Take care.
0: Thank you.
2: Bye.
0: Bye.
1: This is Milk Street Radio. 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Who's calling?
3: This is Victor from Philadelphia.
1: How can we help you?
3: A while ago, you asked your listeners for stories about their kitchen disasters, and I have one that's pretty unique that was both a disaster and a huge success. So we're going back about 20 years. We moved into a new house in West Philadelphia, and my neighbor had some fruit trees that they wanted nothing to do with, and we realized that one of them was a sour cherry tree. And we had a holiday coming up, and I thought, let me bake a cherry pie. So I picked a bunch of cherries, brought my stuff with me to my cousin's house, and as I'm hitting the cherries, I realized that they have a little tiny white thing inside of them. I just go about my business because I've never picked cherries off of a tree before and pitted them to make pie.
1: How big are these white things?
3: Quite tiny. I mean, if you think about how small a cherry is,
1: right,
3: maybe a 20th no, even less, a 30th of the size of the cherry.
1: So much smaller than the pit.
3: Oh, yes.
1: Okay.
3: I made the pie. Everybody raved about the pie. It had the best internal texture of any pie I've ever made in terms of how it gelled together. The texture was just perfect, and I've never been able to recreate it since. What I came to learn after that, and my relatives hopefully are not listening right now because they don't know this yet, is that these were larvae of some kind of bug that is typically found inside of wild cherries.
1: Great.
3: Completely harmless. You can absolutely eat them. You just don't want to because it's kind of disgusting. And so what I'm wondering is it possible that the breakdown of these little tiny larvae somehow helped with the texture of my pie? And just more broadly, what can I do other than sticking bugs inside of my pie to ensure that I'm going to have a lovely texture?
1: You're in the top three really weird questions column on the show. I love this question. Well, first of all, I go up to Granville, New York, not far from my place in Vermont every July. One of my kids and I picked 36 pounds. I think we won the biggest picking amount. I got the same pitter you probably have, the Norco or whatever. We're whacking away, and there was nothing in them. If you go to an orchard where they do spray, you probably don't have that problem. Secondly, I really doubt that the larvae were adding pectin to your cherry pie. By the way, did you add pectin to this pie to help thicken it, or flour, or minute tapioca? Did you have a thickener in it?
3: We're going back 20 years, but I do recall at that time I was using the minute tapioca.
1: Yeah, and you probably used a tablespoon for every cup and a half or 2 cups of fruit. The minute tapioca does a great job. You can even throw in the food processor if you don't like those little pieces showing up if it's an open face pie. For an apple pie, I just use a couple tablespoons of flour with the apples, and that seems to work. And make sure the pie's cooled off at least 4 hours so it'll set it sliceable. Sola?
2: Well, in terms of the pie being as good as it was, it's probably because of the qualities of the fruit. Making a consistent fruit pie is really difficult unless you pre-cook the filling. In most wholesale pie manufacturing or restaurants, you do cook the filling in like a big batch, then you can test it before you put it in your pie, see if it needs more thickening or sugar. And I find like it's kind of cheating. Like, I think it takes the magic out of it. I'm okay with occasionally having a runny pie because I just really like cooking it in the crust. But if you do want to have like a really consistent product with your pies, the best thing is to par cook your filling, gelatinize it fully, put it in your crust, and then bake it.
1: Yeah, the only thing about that is then I don't think the fruit tastes as fresh because it's twice cooked.
2: Yeah, yeah. It's like not as magical.
1: Pie. Yeah.
2: But you will have more texture consistency. But yeah, you're right. I don't think it was because of the larvae. And I also don't think the larvae is that big of a deal. It just means it was really fresh fruit.
1: Yeah, it also means it was probably really ripe fruit, too. Some of the problems when you go pick cherries or buy them is they're not quite as ripe as you'd like. They pick them before they're fully ripe because of transportation.
3: They were definitely perfect other than the larvae.
1: The problem is you've outed yourself on radio. So somebody, it's going to get back to these people. But you said it was 20 years ago, right?
3: Yes, some of the people are still alive, though. So we'll have to see if they're avid listeners.
2: Some of them. What happened to the rest?
1: The larvae did it. That's what happened. Great question. I just really love that question. Victor, it's been a real pleasure. Thanks for calling, man.
2: Thank you.
3: Thank you. Take care.
1: Yeah.
2: Bye.
1: 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Special thanks to Sola Elwaley for joining me on the phone line. She'll be back later in the show. Coming up next, advice on marriage and frittatas from Honey & Co. 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
1: This is Mill Street Radio. I'm your host, Christopher Kimball. Right now, it's Itamar Strulevich and Sarit Packer. They're the couple behind London's Honey & Co. restaurants, cookbooks, and podcast. Their upcoming cookbook is Honey & Co. Daily. Itamar, Sarit, it's great to have you back on Mill Street.
5: Yay!
6: Hi, Chris. Hi. It's such a pleasure.
5: Yeah, so excited to be here.
1: Well, I wish I was at Honey & Co. having dinner.
6: But we wish you were at Honey & Co. having dinner. We wish we would be all having dinner together at Honey & Co.
1: So your latest book begins during what were obviously difficult days for anyone in the restaurant business. But you're right that you were dancing in the basement during COVID. Can you explain what that means? Because I just thought that was charming.
5: I mean, it's literally what we do during everything, I think, is dance our way through. Go on the Instagram, and mostly what you see is like two fat chefs prancing around a kitchen like psychopaths.
6: No, but I think in the context of this book, but yes, we do sort of prance around like a pair of psychopaths. But this book and our sort of latest place, Honey & Co. Daily, came from the dark days of COVID, which were, you know, for all of us, really horrible time. But actually, at these times, you know, what is the place that we go to for joy, for happiness, for succor? And that was, of course, in our kitchen, you know, cooking and feeding people and each other. And this is the sort of origin of this place, Honey & Co. Daily, and this book. It's about sort of bringing everyday joyful little things. Because the food that we always loved the most and the food that we always sort of craved the most, more than restaurant food. We never wanted Michelin star food. We never wanted anything fancy. We wanted, you know, the home food, the mama's food, if you know what I mean.
5: But it's also, I think, that this aspect that for us, our books reflect us and our lives and where we find ourselves, the two of us, and in our work as well. We want to enjoy a plate of food that's joyous, that's healthy, that's colorful, that's full of flavor. But we don't want to spend like crazy amounts of time doing it. And I have this conversation every day with my chefs. You know, I show them a dish. I say to them, okay, we cook this like this. I want it to be like loads of flavor. Don't chop it too fine. And then they start chopping something like a chef, this kind right. of fine, fine parsley. And I say to right. them, please stop. You're not listening to what I'm saying to you. Has your mother ever chopped parsley like this? No. Okay, how does she chop parsley? You know, you kind of have to return people because there's all these things that you get taught as chefs. You have to do it in a certain way, you know? Like, it's all about trying to remind ourselves and our chefs and the people that we write these recipes for, our cookbooks for, is that there's like a joy and immediacy in food. And if you buy good produce, it's delicious with hardly anything done to it, you know?
1: Yeah. And the other problem is one solution to this problem of cooking simply is having perfect ingredients. Yeah. And what I like about what you do is you're not depending on perfect ingredients to make this work. I mean, that's a good recipe for a home cook has to deal with the carrots you might buy in the supermarket, right? Which is a little different than what a restaurant has.
5: I mean, we cooked all of the recipes from a supermarket because it's got to work for everyone right. at home. It doesn't help if I get an amazing like tomato from Sicily and I make a perfect dish with it, you know, and it's sun-kissed and full of sugar and deliciousness, but no one can get that tomato. But honestly, our grandmothers didn't get that either, you know.
1: But there are techniques that you can use as the basis for good home cooking.
5: Yeah.
1: So let's just talk about some of them. Can we talk about water versus stock? As you well know, many cultures around the world start with water.
5: Yeah, we always start with water.
1: So explain.
5: I mean, I especially don't understand the whole stock when you're talking about cooking like shanks and then adding a stock.
1: Right.
5: Or cooking meatballs and adding a stock. I don't get it.
1: Why
5: would you need to do that? You are cooking a beautiful piece of meat, especially if you're cooking anything on the bone or you're cooking chicken for a tagine. Whole chicken on the bone. Why would you ever think you needed to add stock to that as well? I completely don't get it. I'm very opposed to stock, apart from in very, very small occasions of like a really nice kind of veg stock into, you know, like there's a spinach rice porridge.
1: Or if
5: kind
1: you're
5: of
1: making lentils or whatever. Yeah.
5: There's a few things where it can benefit. At the rest of the time, you're cooking any kind of meat or chicken or even fish. Just let the flavors come out. I don't get stuck at all.
1: And plus, you take a nice piece of meat or fish and you buy canned stock.
5: This I would never do. I would never do that.
1: And then you've completely destroyed the protein. So I've been on this frittata crusade now. I just think a frittata is like one of the absolute best concepts ever, right?
6: Oh, absolutely.
1: It's like shakshuka, but it's absolutely an infinite concept, right?
6: Yeah, absolutely. It's not a recipe. It's a concept. It's a religion.
1: So give me a few examples of frittatas, you guys. I mean, I have some here. Butternut, spinach, goat's cheese, and sage.
5: So good.
1: Chili peas, goat's cheese, fried egg, zingy tomato and orange soup. There's quite a lot of them.
5: Well, we do a really nice, like, sweet corn, chorizo, red onions.
6: Mm. Oh, my God.
5: And then you pour on the eggs and you kind of just set it together. So delicious and actually extremely delicious, like, the next day on a picnic as well. The best thing about a frittata is you eat it hot, it's delicious. It cools down, you take it in your lunchbox, it's delicious. You have a bit left over, you slice it, you put it in a sandwich, it's delicious. It's such a nifty little thing to have.
6: Yeah.
1: Do you always finish them in the oven from the stovetop or some of them are just cooked on the stove?
5: Loads are just cooked on the stovetop. Mm. Usually stovetop ones are better off without cream.
1: Garnishing soups, you know, most of us don't think much about that. You obviously think a lot about that. Well, the garnish is actually the most important part. So,
6: isn't it though?
1: How would you garnish a soup?
6: I mean, I just want to sort of like just start a conversation acknowledging that the soup is just like a foil for the bits that go on top.
1: Right,
6: like,
1: that's what I thought.
6: The soup is only half the story and it's not complete until you sort of finish it because it needs an extra element, even if it's like a drizzle of olive oil or a dollop of yogurt or better yet, sour cream. I mean...
5: No, crispy shallots. It's the best. Mm.
6: Crispy shallots is amazing. The best topping. Yes, we buy it ready-made and we just sprinkle it on everything.
1: You also buy pre-cooked beans in jars.
5: You know what? Yeah. This is like...
6: That's an issue.
5: No, we have an addiction, like a serious addiction.
6: That's an issue. We have an addiction.
5: The kind of Spanish-style beans. I don't know if you can get them in the U.S. so much. But, you know, the Spanish always sell beans in jars.
1: Yeah, we can get them here. Yeah.
5: Yeah. So, like, I opened this jar, and literally you could eat the beans just with a spoon. You didn't have to do anything to them. And I was like, oh, this would save me quite a lot of time of, like, soaking and boiling and skimming and seasoning. Because they're kind of slightly seasoned, full of flavor, and honestly, they beat anything in a tin, like hands down.
1: Then you have a Jerusalem bean soup, which I love, which is just beans from a jar, some tomato paste, a few spices, a little olive oil, and a can of tomatoes.
5: Yeah.
1: And I just go, yeah.
5: Do you know what? I made this for my friend. He's a Jerusalem boy like Itamar is, and honestly, he almost started crying.
6: Well, the story of the soup is this is the sort of the Sephardi community in Jerusalem. Well, Friday is the big sort of cooking day for the Friday night meal, but you need to finish all your cooking midday because the Sabbath is starting and you're not meant to be work. And this is the soup that you would feed your family on Friday lunch when you're busy with the serious cooking. You'd make this soup. And I was surprised that every time we make the soup for other people, the response is always... so deep because there's something very homey in it. There's something very sort of, I don't know, it presses a button.
1: It also has two onions diced, which is kind of interesting. But it's sort of, this is what I love about your cooking, which is it's kind of like, it's not a finger in the eye, you know, Michelin chef cooking, but it's like, we got some beans and we got some tomatoes and we got some onions and it's going to take us, you know, half an hour to make this or 20 minutes and it's going to be delicious. So there.
6: Yeah, but I feel there's a sort of, you know, I'm getting a little bit sentimental, but I feel that this type of cooking, there's an ancient wisdom to it.
1: Yeah, I agree.
6: Like, this is how people cook to feed their families and have done for years and years and years. And I think that as humans, we respond to that flavor and this type of attention, we want that.
1: Yeah, but I think there's something else, which I think you guys agree with is, there was a point to this recipe. You know, it's the simple, easy lunch on Friday before the bigger meal. And it had a purpose. It had to be simple. And it was delicious. So there was a context to it. It wasn't...
6: Yeah.
1: So much of our cooking is totally without context now.
5: It has a context, but it's also about filling you up, keeping you satiated. You know, it's more than the sum of its parts. And it's kind of the ultimate comfort food. And sometimes that's what you want. So I'm not saying you have this on a, you know, beautiful summer's day if you're inviting posh guests. That's not the soup you make. But when you're sitting on a winter's night and you just want to watch something on the TV and you want to have like just a beautiful, comforting bowl of soup, this is absolutely the one to make.
6: I would challenge you on that side.
5: You would have it on a summer night?
6: I would, you know, I would be honored if people came to my home to serve the soup.
5: Well, we
6: and
5: do
6: I think
5: serve
6: people,
5: it.
6: Yeah, and we do, and people love it.
1: Corn and fennel chowder with coriander and green chili.
5: Oh,
1: do you have an origin story there, or it came to you in the middle of the night, or what?
5: It came to me in the middle of the night because I was having this conversation with my chefs about corns and cobs and stuff like this. So then I thought, wait, why don't I ever make a stock from
1: corn cobs?
5: From the cobs. Yes, from the cobs themselves, right. And use that because there's so much flavor there. The first time I made it with celery, it was nice. Second time I was like, I need something else. Then the fennel comes in, and the fennel and the corn work so well together.
6: I was going to say that fennel and corn are just two things that work together all the time. And this soup is heavenly, is delicious.
1: Last week, I did a posset. And you have a pink grapefruit posset. You want to explain what posset is? It's just a great concept.
5: Honestly, posset is the one trick you should have under your sleeve all the time because people love them and they have no idea how easy it is to make. So a posset is basically you set a cream with acidity.
1: Right.
5: You add acid to cream and sugar. And basically you could do it with limes or lemons. And here I do it with pink grapefruits, which also kind of makes it slightly pinkish, which is beautiful. And then it sets to this most delicious creamy thing.
6: And this is kind of like, this is a dessert. Like I would put my hand up. I don't make desserts. But you do need to have like three or four desserts that you can make. And this for me is the ultimate dessert for people who don't make desserts because it's so easy and it's so delicious. And very few things in life are like that.
5: The only thing I would tell people is don't use ready-made lemon juice. Like grapefruit juice, lemon juice, lime juice, any of them have got to be from the fresh fruit.
1: So the two of you cooking a quick supper together, what would each of you say would be the thing to cook?
6: Let me stop you right there. Never will the two of us be in the kitchen together at home.
1: It's not good.
6: It's not happening. It's not happening. We're not going there anymore.
5: No, we have been married for more than 20 years.
6: Happily, and this is the reason why.
1: Well, but, you know, that's one of my rules of marriage is, never cook together. It doesn't really work out very well.
6: No. I think it works for some couples, and at work when we need to, we work really, really well, like when we focus. But at home, it's kind of like, I have my groove, You have your groove. Let's not de-groove each other.
1: De-groove.
5: But there's definitely like the things that we would prefer the other one to cook for us. Do you know what I mean? Like I always want Itamar to cook a steak for me because he cooks a beautiful steak.
1: How do you cook a beautiful steak? What do you do?
6: I'm a new convert to the reverse sear method.
1: Oh, yeah. So the low oven and then finish it.
6: Yeah, completely. It's changed my life.
1: Yeah, I love that.
6: My biggest tip for cooking a steak at home is make sure that all the bedroom doors are closed. All the windows are open and that the smoke alarm is covered because the smoke needs to happen. Mm. Without the smoke, the steak is not good.
5: Yeah, I can give you an example because it was my birthday last Saturday.
6: And she got a steak.
5: And I got a beautiful steak. But when I came down on Sunday morning, there was like a frying pan on my plant windowsill outside because it was smoking so bad. He put the frying pan outside of the window. The steak was delicious, though.
1: And what do you want Sarit to make, Itamar?
6: Oh, my God. I mean, she has a little bit of magic in her hands. So whatever she touches is good.
1: Now I know how you guys have been married for 20 years.
6: I mean, you know that she's one of the best bakers in the world. She's also one of the best cooks, I think, that ever lived. You know, we have this conversation that she'd say to me, oh, do you want me to cook this? Or do you want me to cook this? I was just like, whatever you're going to do, it's going to be perfect. You do your thing, darling.
5: No, what he actually says is, cook something that will make me happy. You know what that is.
6: Look inside you. The answer is inside you.
1: Itamar, Sarit, I don't know why we haven't done this more frequently. Maybe we should. But
6: we should do this like at the end of every day. We should just hang out for a chat.
1: Well, I was going to say I'd get on a plane and go over to London and do this in person.
6: You need to come ASAP.
1: It's been a while.
6: You need to come. But I also feel like we've achieved so much. Like we've sorted so many things out. Like
1: we have.
6: Nobody's using stock anymore. Everybody's eating eggs all the time. We just kind of like sorted it
1: out.
6: Well,
1: we sorted out marriage too, which may be the greatest achievement of this last hour. Just cook something to make me happy. That's it.
5: Yeah.
6: Yeah.
5: It's the simplest thing.
1: And never cook together.
6: Never.
1: Itamar, Sarit, it's been an enormous pleasure. I've learned so much. Thank you.
5: Thanks so much for having us.
6: It was such a pleasure, Chris. Thank you so much for having us.
1: Thank you. That was Itamar Srilovich and Sarit Packer. Their upcoming book is Honey & Co. Daily, Easy Food for Your Everyday Pleasure. 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
1: I'm Christopher Kimball. 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
3: Hi, this is Bridget LeBlanc calling from Mill Valley, California.
2: Hi, Bridget. What's your question?
3: Well, I have always loved mushrooms, and I, some years back, kind of devised what I guess is my own way of preparing them. If I'm prepping white or crimini mushrooms for sautéing, I take the cap off, and I pull back, I peel the caps, and I feel like the mushrooms sauté much better, and I think they're dry, so they're able to absorb flavors better. If you wash them, they exude a lot of liquid into the pan. My husband and my friends all think I'm crazy because I'll spend, you know, a while prepping a pile of mushrooms, but, you know, am I crazy?
2: I don't think you're crazy. When I worked in fine dining, we did peel our mushrooms, and like, it's maybe just a subtle difference in flavor. I think it's mostly a difference in color, but I feel like if you love peeling mushrooms, no one should stop you. I have things like that. Like, I like to peel grapes.
1: What?
2: And I spend hours doing it, and I think it's so delicious, and I don't care how long it takes, and I find it meditative and fun. And if peeling mushrooms makes you happy, it's not ruining your life, right?
3: No, not at all. You know, it's a minor point of contention, and I guess I'm just looking for somebody to tell me I'm right.
1: Sola peels grapes for hours. And you peel mushrooms with nobody since Jacques Pepin, the 60s, have done, probably. So I don't know.
2: Wait, did you know Jose Andres peels his strawberries?
1: What?
2: Huh? Right?
3: We all even do that.
2: I don't know. He said it tastes better when the seeds aren't there.
1: Well, I think Sola was being kind. She said, if you enjoy doing it and it's meditative, don't let anyone tell you not to do it, which I agree with. But you don't need to do it.
3: But you're telling me it makes no difference.
1: No, I'm telling you.
3: Is that what you're saying?
1: Yeah, you don't have to do it. It's not going to make, if you're doing a stew or you're doing something else, whatever, it's sauce, it's not going to make any difference, right? So, I mean, you're never going to.
2: Let me tell you, though, if Jean-Georges comes over for dinner, he will be thrilled with your mushroom peeling. Or Danielle?
3: Well.
2: Balloud?
1: Yeah, well. Or Joel Robuchon comes back from the dead.
3: As long as I've got you on the line, what are some of your favorite mushroom dishes?
2: Honestly, my favorite thing is just to do, like, simple, like, get a really nice, like, meaty maitake or something beautiful from the market. Give it, like, a little bit of a sear, butter baste it with herbs, and roast it like a chicken.
3: Yum.
2: And I feel like it's just so delicious when it's simple and you just get the flavor of the butter and the herbs. I don't know if it needs more than that.
1: Yeah, I agree. I was in Bologna 4 years ago, and I went to a local place, and the guy came out. He does wild mushrooms. So he just sautéed a big plate of wild mushrooms, salt, butter. I don't even think he had herbs on it. It was just absolutely delicious.
2: See, we agree sometimes.
1: Yeah, we do, occasionally. I mean, I would say one thing, though. Everybody's so intent on getting the water out of a mushroom and sautéing, which for some things you want to do. But I just did beef shanks, sort of, also buku, but with beef, and I feel, you know, I sauteed some onion, and then I threw the mushrooms in, just cut in half, for like 2 minutes, and then I added some wine and some stock and everything else. But then they kept their texture, right? They didn't cook down. And sometimes I think you do want that whole mushroom texture in something. So I don't always want to get all the moisture out.
3: That's kind of what I'm talking about, getting the moisture out,
1: yeah.
3: So you get that texture. Okay, so maybe I'm not...
1: You're not crazy. You found a sisterhood of people who like to peel stuff.
2: If you're, like, so into peeling mushrooms that, like, your life is falling apart, you're not returning people's calls, there's laundry piling, then maybe don't peel the mushrooms. I don't know how bad this is.
3: No, no. Simply, now I've got to go home and tell my husband he's mostly right.
2: You don't need to tell him that.
1: Sola!
2: You never have to tell him that.
1: Never, ever tell your husband he's right. Oh, boy.
3: Okay, those are words to live by.
2: Just treat yourself sometimes to some peeled grapes.
3: I shall.
1: Bridget, thank you so much.
2: Thank you.
3: Bye-bye.
1: 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Special thanks to Sola Elwaley, author of Start Here. You can find her on Instagram, YouTube, and on her Substack, Hot Dish with Sola. Now Adam Gopnik is here with his latest bit of culinary insight. Adam, what's going on?
4: Oh, so much is going on, Christopher, but among the countless things, probably the single biggest in my life of philosophical reflection on the meanings and comforts of eating is that our food processor broke. So I found myself doing what I am sure you do anyway by sheer virtue, Christopher. I had to do all the things I normally do in the food processor by hand. So I started off doing pesto and salsa verde, which is relatively easy to do, and everyone tells you you ought to do it that way anyway. Right. And it turns out to be both easy and terrific. Pesto, done by hand, is a little less smooth and homogenized than perhaps we are wrongly accustomed to its being, but is more delicious. You know my favorite food fact of all food facts. It's that our national motto, E Pluribus Unum, out of many one, comes from a Roman recipe for pesto, believed to have been written by Virgil originally. Well, when you make your pesto by hand, you sort of disappoint the Roman poet because you don't get quite that same one homogenous flavor. You still get the little tingle and sparkle of different flavors on your palate. And then I walked to the very top of the ladder of the handmade. I made a pie crust, Jacques Pepin's famous pâté brisé, which I'm sure you have made a million times. So I kneaded the butter into the flour with my hands, added the ice water, rolled it out. Not very well. I'm not very good at that. Patched it together with apples with some cardamom sugar sprinkled on them. And to my amazement, in a very long history of making crostatas or rustic tart, this was by far the most successful and delicious that I had ever made.
1: But the problem is I'm older than you. So uh-huh. I remember cooking before the food processor. And back in the 60s, and we were all using our hands or, a manual pastry blender, which has those wires, the tines.
4: Yes.
1: So, yeah, I mean, it's so depressing. I'm talking to someone who doesn't remember the pre-food processor world.
4: It was a revelation to me. I honestly did not know that you could make pâté brisé by hand, kneading it together by hand, and it would come out not just competently, but better than any that you could make with a machine. Apparently, hand mixing leaves those little small pea-sized pieces of butter, and this, I am told at least by experts, creates steam pockets within the crust, which creates the maximum flakiness. Certainly, it's true that machines tend to overmix, regularize, and homogenize. So I have found myself becoming obsessed with using my hands as the primary tool in my kitchen. And as you may know, there's a whole school of philosophy that talks about the importance of embodiment for cognition, that we don't really think or experience with our minds. That's not the source of our consciousness. It is the totality of our doing things in the world that makes us actually aware. We think, in a very real sense, better with our hands than we think with our heads or even with our hearts. And there's no way to make us more aware of the fullness of ourselves than making something with our hands. Using the machine left me at a distance from my own pie crust. And somehow, and this is the thing that interests me most, Christopher, somehow the distance from the thing we make is detectable by others through their own sensory experience. If that sounds crazy or sort of mystical, here's a fascinating thing that every actor learns. If when you are on stage and you are fictitiously in Central Park, if you picture Central Park or anywhere else in your head as you play the scene, the audience will feel your presence there. And if you don't imagine it, if you just say the words, the audience will sense the absence of an imaginary connection in you. How they deduce it, I don't know, but they do. And in the same way, the audience at the table knows when you have literally had your hands in their food and when you have not. So from now on, I intend to use my hands as the primary instrument and everything I make.
1: You sometimes walk out on a very thin philosophical limb. But today I would say, I would summarize this, is I cook, therefore I am.
4: Mm-hmm.
1: And for me, that pretty much summarizes my entire life. So thank you for giving me purpose and meaning and clarifying why I get out of bed in the morning. Thank you.
4: Mine too. And I don't, of course, do it professionally. I do it every night for a family. But I think that's true. I cook, therefore I am. But also I cook, therefore I know I'm thinking. It's exactly in the act of cooking that we pass from self-conscious, overthinking, meditation in that way, into just doing. You know, there's a lovely Zen saying that I think about often. It's before enlightenment, chop wood, carry water. After enlightenment, chop wood, carry water. And the secret of it is it's the chopping wood, carrying water, making the pie crust with your hands, that carries enlightenment within it. And I think that that's profoundly true in all of our experience.
1: I still love the T-shirt we ended up with. I cook, therefore I am. Which is about as good as it gets. Thank you.
4: Thank you, Chris.
1: That was Adam Gopnik, staff writer at The New Yorker. That's it for today. 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You can also find us on Facebook at Christopher Kimball's Milk Street, on Instagram at 177 Milk Street. 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
4: 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And Trump administration policies are impacting funding for scientists. Some of them are choosing to move overseas.
6: I think there's like this idea that like we're like taking our ball and going home, and that's not true.
4: Plus, a teenager wants to use AI to help neighboring farmers with spotted lantern flies.
7: I wanted to come up with something that would kind of stop the invasive species from attacking all their orchards.
4: That's all coming up on the Allegheny Front. Stay with us. Pennsylvania is getting a federal grant to install a geothermal project at an existing natural gas site in western Pennsylvania. The Allegheny Front's Reed Frazier reports the pilot project is the first of its kind in the eastern U.S.
8: The project will convert an existing natural gas well owned by CNX in Indiana County into an enhanced geothermal well. Enhanced geothermal uses techniques like fracking to recover underground heat to generate electricity with little or no greenhouse gas emissions. The Pennsylvania Department of Environmental Protection says the $14 million project will provide heating for nearby buildings and power for the local grid. The DEP said a specific location has not been selected. It says the project is part of Governor Josh Shapiro's effort to address climate change pollution and ensure reliable energy. The Federal Department of Energy said the project supports President Trump's commitment to energy addition and reducing energy costs. The project was funded by the bipartisan infrastructure law passed under President Joe Biden. For the Allegheny Front, I'm Reed Frazier.
4: Pennsylvania's utility regulators are proposing guidelines that aim to protect ratepayers from the proliferation of large data centers. Zoe Reed reports the recommendations would help energy companies connect data centers to the grid quickly while preventing electricity rates from going up.
9: Power-hungry data centers are popping up to meet the demand for faster data processing and artificial intelligence. The facilities use a significant amount of energy, which has led to higher electricity bills. Now, the Pennsylvania Public Utility Commission says data centers should pay for their own infrastructure projects when feasible, pay to help low-income residents with their bills, and be held responsible for lost investments when projects don't come to fruition. But the guidance is non-binding. Elizabeth Marks is the executive director of the Pennsylvania Utility Law Project, which advocates for affordable energy rates.
10: We have some signals of what the commission's going to put in their policy, but we don't have yet the outcomes in terms of what commission policy is going to be set or, down the road, what the electric distribution companies are going to do with that policy.
9: Mark says it's crucial legislative action is taken to protect ratepayers. From the Climate Desk, Zoe Reed, WHYY News.
4: A a former trade school in Pittsburgh's Hill District, is celebrating a new rooftop solar array that will cover more than 20% of the building's electricity needs. Rachel McDevitt reports backers say it's an example of how older buildings can be forward-looking.
11: The Energy Innovation Center in the former Connolly Trade School building is home to university research labs, incubator space for new energy companies, and workforce training programs. Don Evans, who leads the center, says he wants to show what's possible with solar, even in cloudy Pittsburgh.
12: We do want to showcase the best that modern energy technology can bring, even to a 1930s historic building.
11: Evans says the power generated by the panels will be worth $50,000 annually over the next 25 years and help guard against future electricity price increases. Rachel McDevitt, 90.5 WESA News.

0: There's no longer a federal tax credit to purchase an electric vehicle, though Pennsylvania still offers an alternative fuel vehicle rebate. But how do you know if owning an electric vehicle could save you some money in the long run? Cultura, a nonprofit focusing on the transition from gasoline to electric vehicles, has a new online tool. I talked with Janelle London, co-executive director of Cultura, about their EV cost savings index. You've created this EV cost savings index. Why now?
1: Because we are seeing gas prices skyrocket thanks to the war in Iran. And so we wanted to make sure that people could really see on a weekly basis as gas prices change what that means in terms of their potential cost savings by switching to an electric vehicle.
0: So how does it work? When people go to the site, what do they see and what kind of info do they need to enter?
1: So we think people understand their gasoline consumption in various ways. Some people meticulously track how much gasoline they're using per month or per year. Other people think about it in terms of savings per mile. And so we wanted to provide the savings calculations every which way from Sunday so that everyone, no matter how they think about their gasoline consumption, can really see what the savings are by switching to an electric vehicle.
0: So what kind of information do people enter?
1: People can determine their savings based on their vehicle type, whether it's a car or it's a truck or an SUV, and then they can look at just their fuel savings, or they can also see their fuel and maintenance savings combined. And they can see this by putting in how many miles they drive per year, more or less, and see what their total annual savings would be. For instance, I'm just staring at the screen right now, and in Pennsylvania, if you're a big driver and you drive, say, 25,000 miles a year, you're looking to save $3,378 per year on fuel and maintenance overall, driving any sort of vehicle.
0: And how are these estimates calculated?
1: So we take the most current gasoline prices for Pennsylvania, and then we take the average electricity rate for the state, and we subtract from what you would have spent on gas what you would be spending on electricity. The electricity rates, we update them monthly, and they typically have about a two-month lag. Electricity rates change fairly slowly. They are heavily regulated, and so your electricity rate cannot just jump up on a daily basis like gas prices can. For instance, in Pennsylvania, the average residential utility rate right now is 20 cents per kilowatt hour. And it's been that way for, I'm just going to scroll down here, you can actually see for how long it's been that way. It's been that way for many months. And then if it does go up, we of course reflect that in the calculator, but it has stayed steady while gas prices have just skyrocketed.
0: What else should people know about the tool?
1: People should know that this is something they're going to want to visit weekly because we update it every week as gasoline prices change. And so their potential savings today might be very different from their potential savings a couple of weeks from now. And they can see that what their savings would have been, say, before the war. Before the war, they'd be saving on average 8 cents per mile by switching to an electric car, which is still not nothing. Today, it's 13.5 cents per mile, which is a lot. And, you know, it's anyone's guess what will happen to gas prices. But historically, gas prices spike every time there's a major event in the world. And so I think one thing that this tool really points out is that gas prices are very volatile and electricity prices are largely stable. Yes, people may notice their electric rates have gone up, but it has been very slowly over time, much slower than gas prices.
0: So the more you drive, the more you can save.
1: It's a critical point that the more you drive, the more you're going to save by switching to an electric car. If you drive a lot, if you have, say, a 100-mile commute, that's a much more compelling case to switch to an electric car than if your car mostly sits in the driveway. One thing I wanted to point out is that we also have a savings calculator per trip. So for instance, in Pennsylvania, if you drive 100 miles, you'd be saving $24.02 if you were driving those 100 miles in an electric car instead.
0: From your perspective, what are the other benefits of going electric beyond cost?
1: Well, cost is a huge one, again, especially if you're a big driver. But there's also the convenience for people who can charge at home. And I know not everyone can, but a lot of people can. For people who can charge at home, you never have to go to a gas station again. It is so simple. You just plug it in when you come in, park your car, and then you wake up in the morning to a full charge, a full tank, as it were. And so that's very convenient. It's clean. You're not breathing exhaust. You're not making anyone else breathe your exhaust. So that's really nice. And EVs are very quiet. Once you've driven an EV, you going back to a gas car just feels super weird. It's noisy, it's stinky, it's terrible. And you can just hear all that combustion happening, right? Like for a combustion engine vehicle, it's a bunch of tiny explosions that are having to happen before that vehicle can ever move forward. With an electric car, it's like flipping on a light switch. You just turn it on and it immediately moves forward.
0: Earlier when we were talking about the mission of Cultura, you mentioned fairness in the switch from gasoline to electric. Can you say a little bit more about that?
1: Yeah, so we've looked at the data and found that the people who are having to drive the most and spend the most on gasoline tend to be people who are lower income, people of color, and they're really stuck doing this driving. They're having to live where housing is affordable, for instance, and driving to a big city where the jobs are, or they're living in a rural area where it's more affordable to live, but distances to everything are far. And we recognize that these are the people whom we can help the most by helping get them into an electric car.
0: And how are you guys helping with that? Because electric cars are not cheap and people have, you know, sometimes have to hold on to their cars a little bit.
1: Right. So first, we're helping people do the math. When they understand how much they could save by switching to an electric car, I mean, there are people driving 40, 50,000 miles a year. And it's crazy to not be in an electric car for that kind of mileage. And most of them are doing no more than maybe 150, maybe 200 miles a day. So they can easily go all day without having to stop and charge, because current electric vehicles have ranges of at least about 280, 300 or more miles. And we're also working on, so helping people understand that there are used electric vehicles out there right now that will absolutely meet their needs and their budget, and they could get into those used electric cars and start saving immediately. And also pointing out and working towards policies that will target and help the people who are most what we call gasoline burdened, the people who are having to spend the most on gasoline. We think EV incentives should go to those people first. That will save the state the most carbon emissions, and it will save the individuals the most money. Right now, there are probably a million used EVs coming on the market. It's a very special time, and there's never been so many used EVs out there. And so these prices are unreal. They are so good. So for instance, you can pick up a used Tesla from 2023 for about $25,000. That is a car that is going to have a lot of battery life left in it. It's going to be like driving a new car, and yet the cost is going to be a fraction of what it was new.
0: Why are there a bunch of EVs about to be on the market?
1: Because when the federal incentive was there, dealers were really pushing EVs hard, and a lot of manufacturers were making a lot of EVs, and it was before the federal government had really tried to squash the EV market. And so it was kind of a boom time. So a lot of people leased, did it like a 3-year lease in around 2022, 2023. And so now all these leases are coming back into the lots and dealers want to sell them.
0: Thanks so much for talking with me. I appreciate it.
1: Thank you, Kara.
0: That was Janelle London, co-executive director at Cultura. There's a link to their EV cost-saving index at our website and all of our reporting about electric vehicles. That's at AlleghenyFront.org. 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I'm Carol Holsapple. Spotted lanternflies are invasive insects that can damage crops. An Ohio teenager hopes to develop an app to get a handle on farmers' risks.
2: I feel like it's just like a sense of hope that things could be changing in the farming community and that things could be get better as like we progress.
0: That's coming up on the Allegheny Front. Stay tuned. As the Trump administration continues to reshape federal science funding priorities, people in research hubs like Pittsburgh are wondering how or if that might reshape their communities. 90.5 WESA's Glynis Board spoke with one Pittsburgh-based researcher and his family about their recent decision to move to China.
3: We're not leaving because we hate America. Yeah. I think there's like this idea that like we're like taking our ball and going home, and that's not true. Like, we have been looking for jobs in Pittsburgh and around Pittsburgh specifically for literally years, and it just hasn't happened.

0: was a good job waiting for me in China.
1: Tell me about that process of finding out that your funding wasn't renewed.
0: In our case, we had a pretty large five-year grant. A certain officer at the National Science Foundation told us, well, you've made good progress with 4 years of funding and you haven't spent everything yet, so you don't get your fifth year of funding. Not something we would anticipate, that we were making too much progress to get all of our funding. That was really frustrating, and there was a lot of uncertainty about it for months because the communication was unclear, and then the government was shut down and we couldn't talk to the people who made these decisions. But the hardest thing to replace is a person's paycheck. And if someone's paycheck doesn't have some continuity or some certainty of where their paycheck's coming from, they're going to leave science, or they're gonna go to another field or go to another job. Lab supplies, travel expenses, interruptions, they are disruptive, but not as much as for the personnel.
1: And so was that a difficult decision for you to think about moving to China?
0: Well, yeah, you could answer that question.
2: It's easy to think about moving to China.
1: Is that right? Are you excited?
2: Yes.
1: What makes you excited about moving to China?
2: There will be lots of bubble tea and horseback riding.
1: Natalie, what has this experience been like for you?
3: I have been high school and middle school, depending on the year, science teacher for 6 years. And then I was let go very suddenly last summer. And at the time I was like, oh no. Like, is this a sign? Are we like slowly getting, you know, pushed out of Pittsburgh? And I think the answer is yes, but it really sucks, honestly. Like, Pittsburgh has been really good to us. Mm-hmm. We love the land and the terrain and the crazy road. Well, I love the crazy roads. We really love the people. People here are so friendly without being fake.
2: I feel a little sad about selling our house.
1: Do you? Why is that?
2: Because I've lived in this house longer than I've lived in any of my houses, and this time I'm really disappointed about leaving it.
1: What about school? Are you nervous about school?
2: Yes, because I'm going to have to wear uniforms, and I like to be unique. And it doesn't make sense that I'm going to wear a tie.
0: The kids will be going to a Canadian international school that's walking distance from our apartment. The apartment is on campus, so I'm going to be able to walk to work. The university pays for us to live in that apartment. They pay for the kids to go to school. They pay for us to fly back to the States and visit family every year. They pay relocation expenses and relocation expenses back if we're there for at least 5 years.
1: And you mentioned China's investing in science. Tell me more about your thoughts on that.
0: They're increasing science funding by some billions of dollars over these years, which is kind of the opposite of what we're doing here in the U.S. It's nice that other people are going to be doing science too, especially the kind of science that I do that is focused on, you know, infectious diseases of animal populations. It doesn't accrue strategic advantages to just one country, really. It kind of helps all countries. So it's nice to see China and other countries investing in that kind of thing.
1: Are you going to grow up and be a scientist as well, like your parents?
2: I think that when I grow up, I'm going to be someone who breaks bad laws or protects the sea. I wish there would be a law that rich people are not better than poor people.
3: I'm really excited for them to grow up in a place where they look different from the majority of people around them, and where they will be speaking two different languages. That's just really great for brain development. I'm excited for them to not have to do lockdown drills at school. That's not a thing in China. And I'm excited for them to be part of a church with like 40 different nationalities represented. That's going to be a really lovely thing for them to draw on for the rest of their lives.
4: That was Natalie Walsman and her husband Jason, two scientists and their 3 and 6-year-olds who are leaving Pittsburgh in the wake of shifting federal research funding priorities. They spoke with 90.5 WESA's Glynis Board. This is the second year Pennsylvania hunters can bag certain game on Sundays.

0: once again with the exception of migratory game birds. As WPSU Sydney Roach reports, the Pennsylvania Game Commission recently approved dates and regulations for the upcoming seasons. But when to start firearms deer season continues to spark debate.
1: Earlier this year, the commission considered a controversial proposal to move the beginning of firearms deer season to the Saturday before Thanksgiving, which would change it from the current Saturday after Thanksgiving. At this month's meeting, commissioners voted to keep this year's opener on the Saturday after Thanksgiving, November 28th. But many hunters actually want to see a return to the traditional Monday opener. Gene Yaw, a state senator, recently introduced a bill to do just that.
2: The reason I got involved in this is because of the economics.
1: Yaw's district includes a portion of north central Pennsylvania. He says several business owners in his region were negatively impacted by the change to a Saturday opener.
2: I've heard about gun shops that have lost literally thousands of dollars because of the timing.
1: Yaw says hunters used to camp together the weekend before Monday hunting and spend money at local businesses. Now he says hunters don't have that opportunity because of conflict from the Thanksgiving holiday. If Yaw's bill to change the opener back to Monday passes, it would take effect 60 days after signing and override the Game Commission's decided deer season opener. But similar bills have been introduced in the past and not made it out of committee. In State College, I'm Sydney Roach.
0: The conservation effort around four species of endangered freshwater mussels got a boost from a new federal critical habitat designation that impacts many of western Pennsylvania's rivers and streams. Julia Fraser has more.
3: Known as the livers of the rivers, freshwater mussels can filter out harmful chemicals and heavy metals as they sit in the sandy riverbed. There are currently about 55 different species of mussels found in western Pennsylvania's waters. They include the sheepnose, snuffbox, and rayed bean. The Pennsylvania Fish and Boat Commission's Nevin Welty says industry and development along the rivers devastated local mussel populations.
4: What's interesting is that since the Clean Water Act of 1972, the water quality has slowly returned. There are still pockets of habitat in the big rivers and in some of the streams that were historically impaired. So what we're seeing is freshwater mussels returning on their native host fish.
3: The designation ensures federally funded or permitted development, such as building a bridge or expanding a lock and dam, doesn't interfere with mussel recovery. Julia Fraser, 90.5 WESA News.
0: Now that the weather is warming, flowers are blooming and bugs are taking flight. And in many parts of our region, the spotted lanternfly is among them. With no natural predators, the colorful pests wreak havoc on fruit trees and crops. So much so that in many areas of the country, including Pennsylvania, residents are asked to squash the bug on site. Well, one 15-year-old in Butler County, Ohio, has another idea on how to limit their spread. Melody Lynn developed a project as part of her local chapter of 4-H that uses AI to assess spotted lanternfly risk for different areas of Ohio. It won second place in the National 4-H AI in Agriculture Challenge. She spoke with the Ohio Newsroom's Kendall Crawford.
5: Welcome, Melody.
6: Hi, thank you for having me.
5: Thank you so much for talking with us. So first, could you just tell us about what made you want to do this project? Did you see these bugs in your neighborhood?
6: Yeah, so basically it was just one afternoon when I was on the couch and I was watching TV, and suddenly like a whole news report came up saying that there was like a spread of spotted lanternflies. I saw this like invasive spread as an opportunity where I could like use this like conflict affecting my neighboring like farmer communities, especially like since I live on a farm, one of my neighbors, their trees had like black sooty mold on it. And so I wanted to come up with something that would kind of stop the invasive species from attacking all their orchards so they wouldn't be able to like sell their products to market.
5: Okay, so tell us, how does the tool work?
6: Basically, I used the Ohio Department of Agriculture risk map, which shows like which areas in Ohio are under quarantine. I also used a list of nearby apple orchards where the spotted lanternflies could feed on. And then I also used the National Oceanic Association, which lists the current weather in Ohio, which basically also shows you where the lanternflies would most likely be. And so I collected all of this data. I put it into Claude AI, which helped me come up with like a model that kind of combines everything and makes it convenient for farmers to like see what areas are being impacted and what they could do to stop the problem.
5: That's really cool that you're able to get the data from all these different areas and then make it into this map. What do you think it means to the agricultural community to have this kind of tool?
6: Well, since my model isn't an actual app yet and I'm still developing it, I feel like it's just like a sense of hope that things could be changing in the farming community and that things could be get better as like we progress over time.
5: So you say you're thinking about making an app. Are you hoping that like community members or state officials could use this map to make decisions?
6: Yeah, I'm hoping like over time during the summer, especially when I can like have more time to develop it and like add more to it. Since from the presidential AI challenge that I took part in, I got a bunch of critiques that maybe I could use to kind of develop my app over the summer. And hopefully I can go big and like spread my app all over Ohio and then maybe like wider and worldwide over time.
5: Absolutely. The spotted lanternflies will have no chance against you.
6: Yeah.
0: That was the Ohio Newsroom's Kendall Crawford speaking with 15-year-old Melody Lynn. Thanks for joining us on the Allegheny Front, an independent, nonprofit media outlet based in Pittsburgh. 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It drops every Tuesday morning with the latest headlines. And you can follow us on Facebook, Instagram, or Blue Sky at the Allegheny Front. Kathy Naur is the executive producer of our show. I'm Kara Holsapple.
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0: Welcome to Between the Lines, presenting news and analysis of critical issues affecting our communities, the nation, and the world. I'm Scott Harris. This week we present Marjorie Cohn, Professor Emerita at Thomas Jefferson School of Law and past president of the National Lawyers Guild, who examines the disastrous consequences for democracy of the U.S. Supreme Court ruling that killed what's left of the 1965 Voting Rights Act. Phyllis Spennis of the Institute for Policy Studies, who reflects on the costs of the U.S. war in Iran. And Vernon Haltom, executive director of Coal River Mountain Watch, who talks about the environmental destruction and health impacts of mountaintop removal coal mining in southern West Virginia. But first, we begin with a summary of some of the week's underreported news stories.
1: More than 400,000 Arizona residents have lost their SNAP federal food and nutrition benefits since July, the largest decline in the nation by a wide margin. The cuts came as the state's underfunded agency administered changes called for in President Trump and the Republican Party's federal budget bill passed last year. According to ProPublica, this dramatic drop represents nearly half of all the state's SNAP program participants and includes about 180,000 children. New federal requirements combined with cuts to the state agency managing SNAP have made it more difficult for residents to apply and have caused those who are eligible to be denied. Joseph Palomino, executive director of the Arizona Center for Economic Progress, warned, "Arizona is just the alarm bell. This is likely going to happen in every state." After Arizona, Florida has the second largest number of SNAP terminations, with more than 15% of recipients losing their benefits since July. In late April, after Mali's defense minister was assassinated in the capital city of Bamako, Islamist militants attacked and partially blockaded the city, a major West African hub and home to more than 3 million people. An alliance of the Al-Qaeda-allied Janim Jihadist Army and the separatist ethnic Tuareg FLA rebel group in the north are coordinating attacks to overthrow the military regime of General Assimi Goïta, who seized power in a 2020 coup. Mali's army has been working with a Russian paramilitary group, the Africa Corps, which replaced Moscow's Wagner group against the insurgents. In the face of the incursions, the Russians were forced to withdraw from the northern city of Kidal, which is now under FLA control. The separatist group announced they'll march on other cities in the north and have demanded the withdrawal of the Africa Corps from the entire country. After a similar rebel alliance advanced on Bamako in 2013, French forces, along with those from other African countries, intervened to protect the capital. But after seizing power, Goïta expelled the French and instead turned to Russia for support, but the situation has not improved, culminating in the recent attacks. Indigenous community leader and human rights activist Theonila Rokomatbab of Papua New Guinea was awarded the Goldman Environmental Prize for leading a successful campaign to compel Rio Tinto, the world's second largest mining company, to sign a landmark memorandum of understanding in November 2024 to address the environmental and social devastation caused by its long-dormant Panguna gold, copper, and silver mine. Although the company abandoned the mine 35 years ago after a social uprising, the company formally acknowledged the wide range of health and environmental harms the mine had caused and agreed to initiate a collaborative remediation process. During its 17 years of operation, the mine left behind 1 billion tons of toxic tailing waste that contaminated rivers and land. As a result, residents continue to suffer from skin diseases, respiratory issues, and gastrointestinal infections. The community agreement has led to small-scale projects that have provided clean water to a limited number of impacted residents. But independently managed work to clean up toxic chemical threats, remediate polluted rivers, and stabilize aging infrastructure have not yet been initiated. This week's news summary was compiled by Bob Nixon. For Between the Lines, I'm Anna Manzo.

0: On April 29th, the U.S. Supreme Court's right-wing majority issued a ruling that essentially destroyed what was left of the landmark 1965 Voting Rights Act, which the High Court had methodically weakened since 2013. In its 6-3 ruling in the Louisiana v. Calais case, the court severely restricted Section 2 of the Voting Rights Act, striking down a Louisiana congressional map with two black majority districts, making it harder, if not impossible, to challenge voting maps as racially discriminatory nationwide. In response to the ruling, Kristen Clark, general counsel with the NAACP, declared, quote, "This is one of the most consequential and devastating rulings issued by the Supreme Court in the 21st century. This will embolden lawmakers in former slaveholding states to target and eradicate districts that have provided black Americans a fair opportunity to elect candidates of their choice, and they will do so with the blessing of this court," unquote. The Supreme Court's ruling in this case coincides with the Trump regime's implementation of an openly white supremacist agenda, where DEI programs have been criminalized, black history has been erased from federally funded libraries and museums, civil rights law enforcement has been terminated, Confederate generals' names have been restored to military installations, and a mass deportation campaign was launched where those targeted mirrors ethnic cleansing. Your reporter spoke with Marjorie Cohn, professor emerita at Thomas Jefferson School of Law and past president of the National Lawyers Guild, who examines the consequences for democracy of this U.S. Supreme Court ruling that killed what's left of the 1965 Voting Rights Act.
1: Well, Scott, the Voting Rights Act ended Jim Crow-era election procedures that kept black people from voting in the South through intimidation, poll taxes, literacy tests, and this was part of a system of post-Civil War legalized racial segregation that was meant to restore white supremacy after the end of slavery and the federal military occupation of the South. Jim Crow lasted from 1877 until the passage of the Civil Rights Act of 1964 and the Voting Rights Act the following year. Section 2, which is what was disemboweled in this new Supreme Court case, allows states to draw voting districts that benefit candidates from racial minorities and enable citizens to challenge election maps that are racially discriminatory. So in its April 29th ruling in this case, Louisiana versus Calais, the 6-3 right-wing supermajority of the Supreme Court struck down a congressional map that a group of self-described non-African-American voters had challenged as an unconstitutional gerrymander. Samuel Alito, John Roberts, Clarence Thomas, Brett Kavanaugh, Neil Gorsuch, and Amy Coney Barrett all ruled that drawing districts to remedy past discrimination itself constitutes unconstitutional racial discrimination. Now, for 61 years, the Voting Rights Act has been one of the most significant protections against racial gerrymandering. There are now more than 10,000 black elected officials throughout the country compared to about 1,500 in 1970. And remember, the Voting Rights Act was passed in 1965. So what this decision does, Calais, is to pave the way for the largest decrease in representation by black members of Congress. And it will lead to the elimination of dozens of black and Latino majority districts throughout the South and a substantial number of current congressional seats.
0: What's the most viable path to get to a remedy to reinstate the Voting Rights Act and its, I think, widely credible and widely supported intention to eliminate racial discrimination in voting and in our democracy and have fair representation for everyone in this country?
1: Well, I think Democrats are going to have to be as aggressive in their redistricting as the Republicans. You know, generally, Republicans are more aggressive, and that's why they they seem to be winning so much. But Democrats are going to have to be equally aggressive and beat the Republicans at their own game, not that this is a game. There's also Supreme Court reform, which I think is kind of pie in the sky, but increasing the number of members of the Supreme Court. I really don't like to call them justices because so many of them are not really just justices. They don't do justice. But increasing the number of members of the Supreme Court creating term limits for them, maybe 18 years, so that they don't serve, you know, for life. But I do think that Democrats are going to have to be more aggressive than Republicans, and they're not used to that, and I think they're going to have to do that because we're going to see now a redistricting flood, not that it hasn't been happening already, and certainly after the Texas redistricting, then California fought back, and then Virginia. So it's already happening, but I think that that's really ground zero at this point, I'm afraid.
0: Thanks for that rundown, Marjorie. One thing that is being overlooked, at least in a lot of the initial discussion of the impact of the Supreme Court decision, is what may happen on the local, state, and county level, because there's a lot of districts that are drawn there that may similarly be impacted by this decision, where municipalities and states have made extra effort to be inclusive and make sure there's fair representation among the people of their state.
1: Yes, well, what I can say, Scott, is that the majority of Section 2 lawsuits that have benefited Black people and given them an equal opportunity to vote have happened at the local level. So I think you're right. I think we're going to see a lot of activity at the local level that is going to ultimately disenfranchise Black people.
0: That was Marjorie Cohn, Professor Emerita at Thomas Jefferson School of Law and past president of the National Lawyers Guild. Find a link to Professor Cohn's recent commentary titled The U.S. Supreme Court, Race and the Right to Vote by visiting our Between the Lines website at btlonline.org. The fragile agreement that paused hostilities between the U.S. and Iran on April 8th is ever more shaky after both sides fired shots in the Strait of Hormuz. President Trump warned Iran that they would be, quote, blown off the face of the earth if they attempted to target U.S. ships blockading Iranian ports in the Strait or Persian Gulf, while claiming that U.S. forces had fired on 7 Iranian fast boats. On May 4th, Iran's state media said that the U.S. had fired on small cargo boats carrying goods and passengers, killing 5 civilians, as the UAE claimed that Iran had fired missiles at its largest oil port. The very next day, Trump announced that he was suspending his one-day operation called Project Freedom, where the U.S. Navy was ordered to escort commercial ships through the strait because, he said, there had been great progress toward an agreement with Iran. The president's declarations about progress in peace talks with Iran have often proven to be false, underscoring his increasingly erratic statements and decisions in the conflict that he launched with Israel on February 28th. Because the war has now gone past 60 days, under the War Powers Act, the president must seek approval from Congress to continue the conflict, a requirement that Mr. Trump intends to defy. Your reporter spoke with Phyllis Bennis, director of the Institute for Policy Studies' New Internationalism Project and author of the book Understanding Palestine and Israel. Here she talks about the cost of the war and the focus of U.S. and international concern regarding Iran's capacity to build nuclear weapons, an issue that was addressed and resolved with the signing of the 2015 JCPOA International Iran Nuclear Agreement that Donald Trump tore up in 2018.
2: I think the first thing we have to be clear about is that this isn't a fragile ceasefire. It's not a questionable ceasefire. It is not a ceasefire. When you have the U.S. continuing a blockade of all ships going to or coming from Iranian ports, that's an act of war. The war is still going on. The bombing had stopped for a while, but the war had not stopped. It had taken a different form. It may, hopefully not, but it certainly is quite likely that it will escalate again to direct military assaults. Both sides actually are carrying out actions which are in violation of any kind of a ceasefire, because any kind of blockade makes a ceasefire non-existent. Iran has imposed limits on who it will allow to traverse the strait. They basically said that any boat or ship that's flagged with anything resembling or having any connection to either the United States or Israel would not be allowed through. But that other ships will be, as long as they abide by the Iranian rules that have new rules that have been set that include paying some kind of fees to transit the strait. This was something that never existed before the U.S.-Israeli war. So before the war, the strait was open. We were being told various versions of either the U.S. has destroyed completely all of Iran's nuclear capacity, or that whatever was left of it was so buried so deep under rock and stone outside of the city of Isfahan that it would be impossible for Iran to even try to get to it without the U.S. knowing the moment they made a move in that direction. All of that's gone now. The estimates so far, there's a number of estimates, but the average of the estimates is about 3,600 people who have been killed so far in Iran. Half of them are civilians. At least 254 of them are children. That's including the 175 that were killed that first day. Beyond that, there have been over 100,000 homes destroyed by Israeli and U.S. bombs. 300 health centers have been destroyed. And the financial destruction, what it's going to take to even begin the process of rebuilding, is estimated as somewhere between $145 and $300 billion. That's just inside Iran. That doesn't even touch the casualties, the civilians killed, the destruction, the displacement in Lebanon, in the West Bank, in Gaza, where genocide continues. This war has been an absolute disaster, and it is far from over.
0: Phyllis, I did want to ask you about possible negotiations. You have Pakistani and negotiators from Oman who are trying to get the U.S. and Iranian officials together on some kind of plan. And the irony here is that Donald Trump in 2018 tore up the international U.S. nuclear agreement with Iran. And it looks like many of the points that they're coming to understand will be hopefully a solution and an end to this war. And Iran doesn't want just a cessation of hostilities. It wants a permanent end to this long, decades-long war. But many of the points that they need to agree on were right there in the JCPOA that the Obama administration successfully negotiated with John Kerry back then. It was just torn up. Now that we're here again.
2: We're here again, and it's quite likely, I'm afraid, that the negotiations from the vantage point of the United States are really not going to go as well as those did back in when the JCPOA was signed in 2015. It took, Scott, almost 2 years to negotiate that agreement. It was not something that was done overnight. They didn't send, you know, President Obama's kids off to negotiate. You know, I could just see Sasha and Malia being sent on the plane off to, it's about as useful as sending Jared Kushner and the other real estate guy, The notion that they and not only that they were the lead negotiators without any training in diplomacy, without any familiarity with Iranian politics, with who they were dealing with, they didn't take with them any of the technical experts, the folks who actually know what people are talking about when they talk about nuclear weapons. You know, what does enrichment mean? What is 60% enrichment versus 20% enrichment? They don't know any of that, which is fine. Diplomats don't have to know all the technical stuff. But that's why you have a technical team that goes with you to interpret it all for you. They went off without a technical team. So what a surprise. They haven't been able to get any kinds of serious negotiations underway.
0: That was Phyllis Bennis, director of the Institute for Policy Studies' New Internationalism Project. Find links to her recent commentaries on the U.S.-Iran war by visiting our Between the Lines website at btlonline.org.

0: the volume of coal delivered in the United States for uses other than power generation, primarily for manufacturing, decreased by about half over the past 15 years, according to the U.S. Energy Information Administration. This type of coal is known as metallurgical, or met coal, and it comes from Appalachia, mostly West Virginia. Even though the quantity has declined, extraction of met coal is still active through the devastating process known as mountaintop removal mining, where explosives blow the tops off mountain ridges to get at the coal seams beneath. This method of coal mining creates harmful air pollution and, over the past 20 years, has buried 2,000 miles of streams under the rubble in the valleys below. There was a recent small victory against the powerful coal companies operating in West Virginia when, on April 21st, a federal judge blocked the U.S. Army Corps of Engineers' decision to grant a Clean Water Act permit for valley fills associated with the mountaintop removal site on Coal River Mountain. Between the Lines' Melinda Tuhu spoke with Vernon Haltom, the longtime executive director of Coal River Mountain Watch, who talks about the status of coal extraction in southern West Virginia, the significance of the recent federal court ruling, and the health impacts of mountaintop removal coal mining.
1: They have a huge complex on Coal River Mountain. It is about, over 10 square miles of mountaintop removal and sludge dams that are either permitted or operational. So in the case of this recent court win, what that was the Army Corps of Engineers granted a permit for valley fills to Metallurgical Resources subsidiary Republic Energy. What that valley fill permit would allow them to do was to bury 3.5 miles of streams on Coal River Mountain under the mining rubble, under the broken up rock that used to be on the mountain. So what has happened is they applied for that permit, they got that permit, and now the federal court has blocked that permit. It's important to note that that does not end mountaintop removal anywhere. It does not end mountaintop removal on this permit even. What's called an Article 3 permit, because of the Surface Mine Control and Reclamation Act, the Department of Environmental Protection grants what's called an Article 3 permit, and that is the one that allows the company to blow up the mountain and conduct mountaintop removal.
2: I'd like a little background about, what's been going on in the last 15 years. I don't think they're taking coal out like they were around 2010 in every conceivable manner.
1: It's decreased somewhat. Much of that has to do with the cheapness of fracked gas. So there's less mountaintop removal for thermal coal. But in this case, it's metallurgical coal. So a lot of the same corporate mindset of cutting corners and just complying with regulations that are convenient is still there. I mean, Alpha has 3 fatalities since the beginning of 2025. So they have a long record of safety violations.
2: Can you just say a sentence or two about why you're opposed to mountaintop removal coal mining? What are the impacts and why you think it's not a good idea?
1: The worst impact from mountaintop removal coal mining is that it kills people from cancer, heart disease, other things. It even is related to birth defects because people breathe this ultra-fine dust that is released when the coal companies detonate the vast bunches of explosives. And that dust does not recognize the boundary. It's not supposed to leave the permit boundary of the law, but it does anyway. The wind and the laws of physics and meteorology do not recognize maps. So what that does is it drifts into neighborhoods. Like exposure to that leads to cancer, heart disease, birth defects, blood inflammation, a number of things like that. There are over 30 scientific studies that show that mountaintop removal is hazardous to the health of neighboring people. That's the main reason to oppose it. It also is related to flooding. When you remove the trees and remove the natural contours and remove the mountain, but that rain now finds other ways to go, and it has caused floods that have washed away homes and killed people. The blast also damages the aquifers that feed people's wells, so they lose their well water, either quantity or quality or both. Mountaintop removal destroys forests, destroy all these vast acreages of forests. You're destroying the wildlife and the natural things that live there. Sensitive species like ginseng, endangered species like the northern long-eared bat and the Indiana bat. You know, a lot of people don't like to hear it, but it contributes to the climate crisis. I say that mountaintop removal is the cradle of climate crisis because you are deforesting these vast acreages, thousands and thousands of acres of carbon sink forests while extracting climate killing coal.
0: That was Vernon Haltom, Executive Director of Coal River Mountain Watch. Learn more about mountaintop removal coal mining and the groups opposed to this destructive mining method by visiting our Between the Lines website at btlonline.org. 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Our theme music was written by Richard Hill and performed by Mikata. This week's program was produced by Susan Bramhall, Mary Hunt, Anna Manzo, Bob Nixon, Melinda Tuhus, and Jeff Yates. For Between the Lines, I'm Scott Harris.

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4: The best of our knowledge explores topics on learning, education, and research. Coming up, a recently discovered fossilized sea sponge sheds new light on the evolutionary history of one of Earth's earliest multi-celled animals. And we'll learn how researchers used pirate's gold to dispel a centuries-old rumor. I'm Lucas Willard, host of The Best of Our Knowledge. This is The Best of Our Knowledge. I'm Lucas Willard. Okay, so think back to your high school biology class. You might remember learning about the history of life on Earth, and you might also remember that sea sponges are some of the oldest multicellular animals on the planet. Scientists estimate they first appeared around 700 million years ago. The fossil record is somewhat incomplete. Scientists have estimated some fossilized sponges to have lived 540 million years ago, but that leaves a 160 million year gap. A recent discovery moves the needle back just slightly. Our first guest on today's program is Shuhai Shao, a geobiologist at Virginia Tech. His team's research, published in the journal Nature, shows how an unusual sponge fossil found in China offers a new glimpse into the evolutionary history of a simple, if not unassuming, animal.
5: When sea sponge evolved, it's an important question, but we still don't know. And the reason being that when sea sponge die, their body disintegrated very quickly. And although many of them make skeletons or hot pods, their hot pods would disintegrate and become dispersed in the sediment and sometimes become difficult to recognize. And we recently found that the earliest sea sponge may have not made any hot pods, so making it even more difficult to leave a fossil record.
4: Yeah, so we believe then that sea sponges have been around 700 million years or longer on Earth, but how far does the fossil record for up until recently, how far back did the fossil record for sea sponges actually go?
5: Yeah, up until recently, the most convincing, indisputable sea sponge fossil record goes back to about 540 million years ago. So we're talking about perhaps a gap of 160 million years in the fossil record.
4: Now, I understand that you had a colleague that sent you pictures of a specimen and you took a look, and this sort of totally turned your understanding of fossilized sea sponges upside down. So can you tell me a little bit about this?
5: Yeah, exactly. So this fossil was discovered some years ago in China, and I've been collaborating with my colleagues in China. And they discovered a specimen that was about, according to our understanding, is about 550 million years old. So it's about 10 million years older than the previous known oldest sponge fossils. When I saw the picture, I was so amazed that it looked just like sea sponge. The architecture of the body, just like a modern glass sponge, but it didn't have glass. The fossil seems to be made of entirely of organic carbon, but the architecture of the fossil looked pretty much like modern glass sponge. So I immediately thought that this could be some of the earlier sponge without skeletons, without without glass. It's basically a glass sponge without glass.
4: What does a glass sponge look like? I've never heard of a glass sponge before.
5: Yeah, glass sponge is a group of sponges that they make silica spicules or silica needles, and using those silica needles to build a skeleton, build a body, basically. They were thought to be some of the earliest sponges. And in the past, scientists believed that all the last common ancestor of all sponges had bimineralized skeletons. So sea sponge have three different groups or four, depending on how you classify them. And a glass sponge is one of them. And the common sponge, many of them also make silica skeletons. And a third major class, sometimes called calcareous sponge, instead of making silica skeletons, they make calcareous or calcium carbonate skeletons. So yes, glass sponge is so named because they use silica to make their skeletons, and the silica is the same material that we use to make glass.
4: This is The Best of Our Knowledge. I'm Lucas Willard. If you're just joining us, I'm speaking with Shuhai Shao, a geobiologist at Virginia Tech, about his team's research into a peculiar fossilized sponge that offers a new glimpse into the evolutionary history of one of Earth's oldest multicellular animals. So then this photo of this fossilized sponge that you estimated to be 550 million years old, it looks like one of these sponges that produces a skeleton using silica, but there's no evidence that there was actually silica used to help create the structure of this animal. Is that correct?
5: Exactly. But, you know, it turns out that when modern glass sponge started to make their silica skeletons in their lifetime, you know, when they just began to make their silica skeleton, the first thing they make is not, you know, precipitate silica. The first thing they make is make a little organic filament and line up these organic filaments, and then deposit the silica around the organic filament. So the sponge fossil that we found looked just like this organic filaments lined up to make rows and columns, but without the second step of depositing the silica around the organic filament.
4: This discovery sort of seems like it opens a lid on evolution, and you're now able to look even further back in the timeline of life to see how, well, in this instance, how sponges evolved. But to me, it just seems like there's just so much more to discover now that we know what to look for. In this case, sponges that don't have a silica skeleton.
5: Yes, I think, you know, We now know what to look for. It is the most important significance of this study, because in the past, paleontologists oftentimes think we have to find the silica or the calcareous skeleton to be able to call something a sponge. But now this new fossil tells us that, you know, maybe the earliest sponge animals used the organic matter to make their skeleton, but they have the architecture of modern sponge, but they didn't have the capability, or they didn't evolve the capability to deposit silica or other minerals around the organic scaffold or the organic templates. So it opens a new search image for the earliest sponge fossils.
4: What do you think that this sponge was up to 550 million years ago? Do you think its job in the ecosystem was similar to modern day sponges today?
5: Yeah, that's our inference. Their body plan or their architecture is almost identical to living sponges. So they're pretty big. They're about 40 centimeters in size. They're probably standing on the seafloor. They have holes on the body, and the water flows through these holes, and the sponge simply collect food particles or bacteria or organic particles from the water current in and out of the sponge body. So they're constantly just filtering water out of this ocean and collect, this very small amount of organic carbon or food particle from the water currents.
4: At the time, were these simple sponges one of the dominant multicellular organisms on Earth? So if you were to actually travel back in time 550 million years ago, imagine you'd see a lot of water, but what would you actually see in the sea? Would it be mostly sponges?
5: Sponge probably played a very important role in the ecosystem back in 550 million years ago. The other animals, including mobile animal or motile animal with a bilateral symmetry, most of the animals that we saw today have bilateral symmetry. Are less common. So sponge probably played a disproportionately more important role compared to in the modern marine ecosystem.
4: And where will your research take you next? I know this probably leads to a lot of questions about history of life on Earth. And are you continuing to dig into the fossil record and seeing how far back we can push things?
5: Yes, certainly. We pushed it back by 10 million years. It's a small part of the 160 million year gap. So there's still a lot of work to do. And with this new search image, we have a better idea where to look for this early sponge and what kind of rocks good for the preservation of this kind of fossil without the skeleton. And we know that they can be really big if they're preserved intact. There's still a lot of work to do, and we just travel around the world to look rocks of right age and the right kind of rocks, and we apply not only the techniques to look at fossils, but also the technique to look at molecular traces left behind by ancient sponge animals.
4: Well, wonderful. And thank you so much for taking the time and sharing. I appreciate it, Shuhai.
5: Okay, thanks, Lucas.
4: Shuhai Shao is a geobiologist at Virginia Tech. His team's research is published in the journal Nature. 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I'm Lucas Willard.

0: This is the best of our knowledge. As the saying goes, all that glitters is gold. But that idea may have been a hard sell to some seafaring traders during the age of exploration between the 15th and 17th centuries. There was a common belief among European traders who voyaged along the West African coast that they were often short-changed. But the once common belief that European traders received gold that was purposefully mixed with other metals may have been debunked. And that brings us to our next guest. Tobias Skovanek is a geochemist who studies archaeology at the University of Bonn in Germany. In his team's research, published in the journal Heritage Science, Dr. Skovanek and his team analyzed gold found within a wrecked pirate ship off the coast of Cape Cod to dispel a rumor that has persisted for centuries. The best of our knowledge's Madeline Reynolds spoke with him to learn more.
1: The name of the ship is the Ouida, or it would be more correct to call it Ouida, because it was named after a trading port in Nigeria, which is called Ouida. And it was built by a very influential British slave trader called Humphrey Morris. And he was also a member of the parliament and a very, very influential guy and a very rich guy as well. And he built that ship called the Ouida. And that ship was meant to trade for gold and slaves on the West African coast. But when it was going to the Caribbean, it was found by a pirate called this Black Sam Bellamy. And this pirate was notorious. He was known to have taken 50 ships or the like. And he took the Ouida and make this very, very modern ship at the time, his flagship, and brought it up the coast all the way

0: the different materials, I thought about that these narratives were all brought up by the Europeans. There is no single written source made by Africans. So I thought these writings could not be neutral. And as I am a geochemist, I know how to analyze different kinds of materials, so also metals. And I thought, well, on this shipwreck, the Widder, there were, I think, around 300 pieces of Akan gold. So gold from the Akan people of modern-day Ghana. And that was a unique opportunity for me to go there and asked the guys of the shipwreck center there to sample these gold objects and to look into them and to, in a way, to check if these historical sources are accurate.
1: I don't want to say I assume what the Europeans were using the gold for, but what were they using the gold for? Why was it so important to them?
0: The gold was not important because of its artistic value. They only wanted it to melt it down in Europe to make it like own jewelry, or it acted like for doing money. In fact, people believe, or historians believe, that all of the gold from the high medieval time onwards is from West Africa. So the Portuguese traders who first went to the coast of Ghana and built the fort of El Mina in the 15th century. And they had already heard about the gold because prior to all of that Atlantic trade, there was this Trans-Saharan trade. So it was operated by Muslim traders, and they traded from North Africa all the way through the Sahara with the gold fields, which are in West Africa. And then when the Portuguese heard about that, they made their way to the West African coast. So the gold was, prior to the slaves, to the slave trade, the original, if you will, the original wish, what they wanted to trade with.
1: Out of curiosity, I mean, what would the West African traders get in return? Was it just money, or was there something that they were trading in exchange for?
0: The African traders asked for metals as well, but this would be copper and brass, especially brass, because brass as an alloy of copper and zinc has this golden hue. So it looks like gold, but it has completely different physical properties. And that is what the Africans did not have. Brass was never made in West Africa, and that is what they really wanted. And then there were some other trade materials like linen and cloth, and later also weapons like guns and gunpowder as well, then wine and other materials. Yeah.
1: So when it comes to your results of the study, I mean, what did you find with the gold specifically?
0: It was intriguing in a way, because when I started it, I did not believe that the gold should be that bad, that it should be that stretched or debased. But then we found pieces that had 25% of silver in it. And it was kind of unusual. So maybe there was something true about the trade and the European writers. But then again, if you compare the material, the gold of the Akan people, to the gold that is naturally occurring in the so-called Ashanti Gold Belt in Ghana, you see that the gold already is quite variable. And the gold there contains up to 25% silver. So this composition that would be then transferred from the ore to the object. So it is not surprising to find these high amounts of silver in the gold objects as well.
2: This is the best of our knowledge. If you're just joining us, Madeline Reynolds is speaking with Tobias Skovanek, a geochemist at the University of Bonn in Germany, about how his team analyzed gold found within a wrecked pirate ship to dispel a centuries-old belief among European traders. During the Age of Discovery, it was a common belief among European traders that West African traders intentionally shortchanged them by mixing gold with other cheaper metals.
1: The peoples that were forging this gold, there's a high likely possibility, you're saying, that it was just from the source, correct? The way that they were forging it. It wasn't like they were just mixing metals in, maybe, but

0: From your results, that's possibly not likely as well.
1: Absolutely not, because we can see that it follows the same trend line, if you wish, in the diagrams. It has the same kind of, some have like 0% of silver. Others have 25% of silver. The copper amount is also very comparable. So no, there is no indication that they did that. There is no indication that they added like brass filings, or some sources say they added coral dust. We didn't find anything like that. The thing is, why we think that is because there are other gold fields in West Africa, not only the Ashanti gold field. There are also gold fields in Senegal, Senegambia. And that is maybe where the Islamic trade was aimed for. And we don't know the composition of this gold, but there were some coin molds found, and they have been analyzed from the Islamic time. And they were all 100% gold. So you have to imagine it like the following. You are in Europe and you see that the gold that is coming from West Africa is quite poor. It has like 100% gold in Senegambia and Senegal. It is praised by Islamic sources. And then you go all the way as a Portuguese with your ship from Lisbon to the West African coast, and you get to trade with the Ashanti people of Ghana. And they present you their commodities of gold. And then you find, oh, there's already one quarter of it is actually silver. And you expect to get that gold that they traded before from Senegambia, which is maybe 100% pure gold. So they needed a scapegoat. They just didn't understand. So that is what we think what this is about.
0: Yeah. And I would love to go back to the pirates a little bit, because I find this fascinating. I mean, there is Black Sam. He's kind of infamous, right? You said he stole like 50 ships. That's crazy. But I was curious about the history of pirates and trading. Like, we hear a lot of stories about them, you know, taking ships. And I wonder just how involved pirates were and just how much of a threat they were to, like, for example, the Triangle trade route. Was that very common for pirates to be on the waters trying to steal those big trade ships?
1: Yeah, because they knew that these ships, they collected commodities and riches from all over the Atlantic world. So like gold from West Africa, and then also different pigments, and also metals from the mining areas of South America, also gold from South America. So they knew that these ships were like like floating warehouses, if you wish. So, yeah.
0: And with this research as a whole, from a history perspective, it kind of changes it, right? We have this new perspective of actually the West African traders weren't purposely cheating out the European ones, right? And I feel like that's really interesting about history, is it's always changing and we get new perspectives.
1: That is why this research is so important, because it brings up a new kind of source of information that we didn't have before. Because now we have like these very advanced analytical techniques and can look at the objects themselves. You have to imagine that the whole Atlantic trade, the whole narrative of the early modern, is based on written sources alone. And what we do is a kind of bringing up a new source of information with looking at the objects, and then we have the possibility to change narratives.
0: And then finally, what do you plan on researching next, maybe into this or another topic entirely?
1: Oh, I have a lot of topics that I'm looking into right now. I mean, the Widder shipwreck is special, really, because it's not a single shipwreck. As I said earlier, the pirates were able to plunder more than 50 ships. So that is a unique wreck that has materials from all over the Atlantic. So there are other gold objects on the Widder, like from South America, maybe even from the Aztecs or the Maya culture or something like that. So they do not look like Arkan. But there are a lot of different stories that I am interested in, especially in the early modern era. You know, one example would be the story of Pocahontas. You know, the Disney movie Pocahontas is very, very interesting, because actually Pocahontas was sold for a single kettle. You know, kettles made of copper were very, very much sought after in the fur trade of North America when they traded with the Native Americans. And there is indication that these were also made in Germany. So it would be interesting to analyze these trade metals and compare it with other sites. And yeah, a lot of different things that I'm interested in.
2: That was Tobias Skovanek, a geochemist who studies archaeology at the University of Bonn in Germany. His research was originally published in the journal Heritage Science. He spoke with the best of our knowledge's Madeline Reynolds.

0: This has been The Best of Our Knowledge, episode 1856. The Best of Our Knowledge is a national production of WAMC Northeast Public Radio. 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

0: Welcome to the archives of Radio Curious. I'm Barry Vogel. Comics in comic books and newspapers have come to hold quite an important place in contemporary society. Satire, particularly political commentary, is perhaps closest to its essence when expressed in the visual form, as in a comic book. However, it can be argued that comics have played a far greater role in the history of humanity, tracing back to all images depicting a sequential number of actions. My guest in this archive edition of Radio Curious is Scott McCloud, the author of Understanding Comics, a book about the history of comics. This program was originally broadcast in August of 1994, when Radio Curious was called Government, Politics, and Ideas. I began by asking Scott McCloud, why are comics perceived as a new invention when they actually have been around for a very long time?
1: Well, it's a good question and one that I've been wrestling with lately. I think that comics have often been confused with their format, with their genre. All of these things are indeed recent. The magazines that comic books have been that we associate with comics, the stapled color covers, the 32 pages of newsprint, all of these things are 20th century inventions. And if one believes that that's what comics are all about, that that's what comics can be, then indeed comics are recent. But if you define comics as sequential art, as that art of putting one picture after another, then we can trace it all the way back to at least Egyptian wall paintings and works like the pre-Columbian picture manuscripts or the Bayeux tapestry. Even if you want to define comics more narrowly, though, such as requiring panel borders, having to be printed and distributed and sold, having word balloons, ink drawings, all of these things, you still go back at least 400 or 500 years to many Egyptian, European broadsheets, which told pictures in sequence very much like our modern comics. So I think that as we expand the definition of comics, we expand its history. But as long as that definition remains very narrow, people will perceive the history as being very recent.
0: Well, when we define comics, I would call on you for that definition. What would your definition be?
1: Well, the short definition is sequential art. Again, that art of putting one picture after another, but that can be a little too broad. The long definition that I concocted for those occasions when we need to send a very accurate razor down is juxtaposed pictorial and other images in deliberate sequence. I'm certainly not recommending this for casual conversation, but that helps distinguish it from things like animation and other forms of visual art that have a sequence in them.
0: When we look at comics, you've defined in your book a similarity that comics, I think, worldwide have, with the possible exception of some of the comic strips in Japan. They stress, in almost all cases, an action-to-action kind of fold. What does that mean, and how is it different from subject-to-subject or moment-to-moment or scene-to-scene?
1: Well, the sorts of transitions between panels are one of the invisible aspects of comic storytelling. I managed to break it down into six groups, some of which you just mentioned, and I found that American and European comics did stress that action-to-action sort of transition, in which every panel shows a distinct act. And I think the reason why that became very prominent here in Europe and in America is because we tend to emphasize very plot-based stories that are a series of events. Especially in America, where our comics generally are, well, for lack of a better word, really stories for boys, more often than not. That very plot-based action-to-action storytelling technique makes sense. But there are a lot of other options. And as you mentioned, in Japan, there are some exceptions. A number of Japanese cartoonists, actually the majority, tend to, while they still use those action-to-action sequences, also use a larger number of what I call aspect-to-aspect sequences, which are very very non-linear. They just sort of set a wandering eye over a scene or an idea, and they allow for more sort sort of disconnected images that we assemble in our mind to make a scene come, to make a scene happen. It's a lot like some film techniques, which just show you various moments, various images, which all together add up to a scene or an idea.
2: Do you find that that's peculiar to Japanese comics because of the Eastern orientation, and is it connected to Chinese comics, if you've seen any?
1: The Chinese have a rich tradition of cartooning, but not quite as many comics that I've seen. And other comics on the Asian continent tend to either follow the lead of Japan or of European comics. So Japan is definitely the leader in that Asian style. But I think it may, although I'm reluctant to generalize overly about, you know, that Eastern mindset, which sometimes we can overemphasize to the extent that we cast, you know, the Japanese mind as being somehow a different species or something, which of course is, you know, is a dangerous trend. But I do think that there are some, at least some cultural differences, which in Japan cause the cartoonist to be less obsessed with getting from point A to point B, and are more willing to wander a little. Also, the Japanese storytelling style may have been affected by the fact that the written language in Japan still bears more of its pictorial heritage than here in the West, and so the linkage between words and pictures is much stronger.
2: Well, that kind of draws me to the story that you tell in your chapter called Blood in the Gutter, where you talk about a daydream that you recurrently had as a child, where you felt that the world, the whole world, was just a show put on for your benefit. And the way your pictures are drawn is where your little boy character, which I presume is you, is looking, is what the picture is shown. And behind him, or to the side of him if he's turned, there's a blank. Can you elaborate on that?
1: Sure.
2: What we don't see isn't here?
1: Yeah, this was a daydream I had that I found a lot of my other friends had also had. Sometimes the daydream would go that the whole world was were machines, were robots, which were busily constructing the set of the next place that you would go to. And others just imagined that everything disappeared, that the sidewalks, the streets all rolled up behind them. And I think in many ways that fantasy is really a throwback to our initial perceptions, since really, after all, we have no proof that anything is here outside of what our senses report to us. It's the old existentialist conundrum that we can discover as much as we like about the world, and we can get all of this information that allows us to have a knowledge that, say, Europe or Mount Everest or whatever exist, even though we're not seeing them at any particular time. But we really have no proof. What we really do is commit an act of faith that allows us to negotiate the real world, that allows us to receive the parts, but to perceive the whole. And I found that very interesting in relation to comics, because that's exactly what we do when we take those fragmented static images in the panels and connect them in our minds and make them whole, make them move, make them come alive. That's that same act of faith that we commit every single day, every minute of every day, in learning to inhabit a world which we only see a tiny piece of at any given time.
2: Well, if that is the invisibility of comics, why are comics different from animated films, videos, or whatever?
1: I think because in film, you know, just that art of moving images, the way in which we take each frame and connect them and make them move is much more automatic. It's involuntary. Anyone, even a child, seeing a television or a movie for the first time is able to perceive the motion there. Whereas with comics, what we do is allow space to stand in for time. Space does for comics what time does for film.
2: Can you explain that?
1: Excuse me?
2: Can you explain that, what space does for time, what time does for film?
1: Well, the simplest example would be if you take a strip of film out of a projector and snip it and lay it down on a light table, what you have is a comic, a very, very slow comic, but a comic nonetheless. because what had been different images projected on the same space, simulating motion before, are now different images existing at the same time next to each other at different spaces. So that's why that juxtaposition is so crucial for comics. The fact that they're side by side is what distinguishes them from film. But the thing about the persistence of vision and all those things which help us to perceive motion in film, those are very automatic. Whereas in comics, the reader has to be a willing collaborator. That is, they have to be willing to do the work to make these pictures come alive. And you can perceive the comics page as a static, still, timeless piece of work if you like. It's only when you choose to read those panels and to make the move that they do move.
2: Well, is the reader then doing the work that we do when we watch a show and tell of another?
1: Yes. I mean, there's that call and response that the artist only meets you halfway in comics, and he's showing what's in the panel, and you're telling him what's between the panels.
2: What is between the panel? How do we know what to tell? How do we know what to tell ourselves?
1: Well, that's the question that every cartoonist has to ask themselves every time they draw a comic, because they can't control what you're going to perceive between those panels. So they need to give you those reference points that makes the important story points inevitable, that compels the reader to read what the artist wants them to read. Where I think comics find their magic is when there's some latitude, where the interpretation of the reader is not fully controlled, but where the reader is allowed to branch out a little and to imagine what's between the panels in various ways, such that every reader's interpretation is different.
2: Can you give some examples of that?
1: Well, sure. In my book, I give the simplest example of that latitude is a two-panel sequence where a deranged lunatic is raising an axe over his victim, and is saying, now you die, and the victim is saying, no, and running. And then you cut to another panel of a cityscape from a distance, and you have a scream ringing out over that cityscape. Now, the natural assumption is that axe fell and hit the victim and killed him or maimed him. But every reader's interpretation is going to be different. As I say in the book, to kill a man between panels is to condemn him to 1,000 deaths, because there's no controlling exactly how the reader is going to interpret that murder.
2: Scott, let me take a moment here and say that you're listening to Government Politics and Ideas. My guest this week is author Scott McCloud, who wrote a really very curious book called Understanding Comics, The Invisible Art. Scott, how does the comic artist know if anyone will listen?
1: Well, comics, there are various reasons why I call it the invisible art. One of the reasons is because it's fairly invisible in this society. And comics artists have been laboring in relative obscurity for many years, just with their faith in the medium to fuel them, knowing that their audience is fairly small. That's beginning to change. One of the high watermarks would have to be Art Spiegelman's Mouse. When a comic book manages to win a Pulitzer Prize and get exhibited in the Museum of Modern Art and receive a Guggenheim grant and get reviewed in the New York Times,
2: that does tell something.
1: Yeah, indeed, and it certainly gives some hope that people are indeed listening. I think more people have their ear to the ground now than ever in regards to comic books. It's a very hopeful time. More people are reading comics, and more people are drawn to various sorts of comics that are trying to push the envelope, that are trying to change the way people perceive comics.
2: Well, again, can you give some examples of pushing that envelope?
1: Well, there are a number of cartoonists who are working in an autobiographical vein, something that was fairly unheard of just 10 years ago. One of the pioneers of that would be Harvey Pekar, who many people may know as a veteran guest on the Letterman show, but he actually has a serious side too, and his book is quite wonderful.
2: What's the name of his book?
1: American Splendor. And it's just about Harvey's life. He's a custodian in a hospital, and he writes about everyday events. This is one revolution, but there are many. There are some cartoonists who are working in a very surrealistic vein, who are other there are comics now which are making very formal experimentations, which are experimenting with composition, with new ways of telling stories, with new ways to compose a page. Really, comics are moving in many different directions all at once. We're in a very exciting time because nobody quite knows what works, so everyone has their own ideas about how to reinvent comics, and so they're being reinvented in many directions.
2: Yet in your book, you say that the creation of any work in any media always follows a certain path, and then you demonstrate that in comics. So if it's following a certain path, can you tell us about that path and how maybe it's drifting to a new area in comics now?
1: Well, the path, the reason I said that it always follows a certain path is because I'm using it to define what the word medium means to me. Any art form or any mode of communication follows that path from one mind to another mind. And I think all media are byproducts of that sad inability we have to communicate directly from mind to mind. So we have to find ways that we can convert our thoughts into physical forms that can traverse the physical world and then be reconverted by one or more senses back into thoughts. So this would be true of all media, of radio and speech, of prose and painting, of comics, and of any other art form. So that's that path, is just from mind to mind. But in the course of that path, many things can take place. And it's the way that comics are revolutionized is when the ideas being transmitted are being revolutionized. That is, when comics are transmitting new sorts of messages, and when their means of transmission are being revolutionized, either artistically or in terms of the physical format, or just the general attitude of the work being presented.
2: Where do you see that going in the future?
1: As I said, in as many directions as possible. I think that there's this there's been this assumption both inside and outside of comics that comics are going to move in any one direction.
2: Do you have a direction for your own work in the future?
1: Yes, I do. Well, probably the most exciting direction for me personally is moving towards bringing comics and computers closer together, both in terms of computer-generated imagery.
2: What do you mean? Can you describe that?
1: Well, sure. There are many applications which are being created specifically for graphic artists, which are becoming more powerful with every passing day. And I want to try to apply some of those to making images for comics, but also taking advantage of the new conveyances, which is another realm entirely. Right now, CD-ROMs are one of the more interesting venues, although, of course, they're just a transitional technology. But the idea of getting comics through electronic means really prompts us to question the very nature of comics, an art form that's been quite shaped by its technology, the technology of print, over the last 500 years.
2: Before that, we were carving on walls, and it was kind of hard to...
1: On walls and painting on deer skin and making base relief sculptures. As I say, comics, I think, predates print, so the idea that it may post-date print is not overly threatening to me personally.
2: You have a very interesting comment, and I think I should describe that throughout the book you have a... little character that is telling the story. I presume that character is you. Is that right?
1: Yes, that's my stand-in for me. I'm playing host in the book.
2: And as you host the book, you say that art, as I see it, is any human activity which doesn't grow out of either of our species' two basic instincts, survival and reproduction. Can you elaborate on that a little bit?
1: Sure. First of all, the most important thing about the way I'm approaching art here is that I don't see it as an either-or proposition. I don't believe that you can point to a painting and say that's art, and then point to a second painting and say that's not art. Clearly, art has to be a component of human behavior, which exists to varying degrees in everything we do. So, in distinguishing that, I was trying to separate out from that sort of that soup the ingredients of survival and reproduction, because those are the major motivations for our behavior, either the propagation of the race through reproduction or our own survival so that we can live long enough to propagate the race through reproduction. And really, if you look at it, those two instincts of survival and reproduction have an enormous complex of related activities and instincts which have grown and mutated in many different directions and motivate many things that we do right down to various minutiae. So our whole social structure, our many aspects of our behavior are motivated by those. But when you separate those out, what's left is the way that we distinguish ourselves from that parade of history, and the way that we're a little out of step, the way that we may have a little skip to our step or an odd rhythm to the way that we're marching, you know, in that evolutionary parade.
2: Or the way that we speak and communicate with sounds.
1: Right, the way that we may perform our jobs, whatever. And that aspect of human behavior is what I see art as. And when that aspect dominates, when it's not easily traceable to those other two instincts, that's when I think art really blossoms.
2: Yet you talk about art, or particularly comics, as a form of art, has properties that are shared with all other art forms.
1: That's correct.
2: What are those properties?
1: Well, I think certainly the fact that as an art form, it's compensating for that isolation of the human mind. That's the most fundamental similarity, the similarity that all media have with comics. Also that I think in comics, there are always people striving to express themselves, to do something of great substance, of lasting worth. And that's true in all art forms. Just as in all art forms, it's true that the vast majority of those of commercial practitioners are basically trying to survive or to enhance their social status or whatever. The baser instincts generally tend to rule, and it's that minority that are often at great personal sacrifice are trying to create something of more lasting worth.
2: Yet it's that minority that is attacked by repressive governments and repressive societies. Why do you think that is the case?
1: Well, if one is motivated by survival or by, you know, advancing in social status, it certainly doesn't pay to attack the status quo. But art, by its nature, especially when it's most intensely represented by a personality, is very good at detecting patterns, at seeing that the emperor has no clothes, at realizing that the way things are not necessarily the way they have to be. And that's a very, very threatening instinct. And that's certainly one of the reasons why artists are indeed among the most dangerous people for a repressive society. When artists are imprisoned or executed, it's not because they're mistakenly perceived as a threat. They are a threat to dictatorships everywhere because they expose the truth. And they show people that their lives don't have to be the way that they should be.
2: Scott, what kind of dangerous projects are you working on now?
1: Well, I'm not much of a danger to anyone except myself at the moment. I encountered a major artist's block when I realized that this book was pretty much the end of a road that I'd been on for several years and that I had to change direction. Right now, I'm gearing up to work on a CD-ROM adaptation of the book and also doing a number of shorter experimental projects. My next project may be a peculiar political satire called The New Adventures of Abraham Lincoln, but that one is still pretty unformed. So I think the short answer to your question is I have no idea, but whatever it is, it's going to be comics.
2: But your path in life is drawing comics.
1: Absolutely.
2: Scott, the question that I always like to ask my guests at the end of a program is, aside from your book, could you recommend or tell us about an interesting book that you've seen or read lately?
1: Absolutely. My favorite book in recent memory is a graphic novel, as we call them, in other words, a big comic book, called A Jar of Fools by a newcomer named Jason Lutz. He's from Seattle. He's 26. This is his first major work, and it's splendid. It really earns the term graphic novel. It's a true novel, and the characters in the story in it are compelling and unforgettable, and I would very highly recommend it. It came out in June, and it's self-published by Jason Lutz, and the name of his company is Penny Dreadful Press. You can ask your local comic store if they can find it for you.
2: So it's a graphic book similar to Understanding Comics that you wrote.
1: Yes, absolutely. It is a comic book, and but it is also, it also has all the best qualities that we associate with a good novel.
2: Scott McCloud, author of Understanding Comics, The Invisible Art, thank you very much for joining us.
1: Thank you, Barry.
0: Scott McCloud is the author of Understanding Comics. The book that he recommends is The Jar of Fools by Jason Lutes, L-U-T-E-S. 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The postal address is 700 West Smith Street, Ukiah, California, 95482. The phone is 707-621-5075. Ignacio Ayala is the assistant producer. I'm host and producer Barry Vogel. Thank you for listening.

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0: From New York, this is Democracy Now!
1: The all-out effort by this administration and its cohorts in some state governments to seize control of how elections are run is the latest chapter in a very long story of power being used to silence the black community.
0: As fallout grows from the Supreme Court's gutting of the Voting Rights Act, and Republican lawmakers race to redraw congressional maps to gain more seats in Congress, we'll speak to the new NAACP General Counsel, Kristen Clark. Under President Biden, she served as Assistant Attorney General for Civil Rights. We'll talk about the attacks on voting rights and the weaponization of the Department of Justice under President Trump. Then two Palestine solidarity activists violently detained and held by Israel for 10 days after Israeli forces raided the Gaza-bound Global Samud flotilla on the high seas have been deported.
2: I left behind me thousands of Palestinian prisoners, children, women, and men. I am sure that the treatment I face is not compared to the suffering they are going through. The testimonies we hear of their torture, of their violation on daily basis. We have to continue mobilizing. We cannot forget the Palestinian prisoners.
0: We'll be joined by one of those activists, Seif Abukeche. He's in Turkey now. All that and more coming up. Welcome to Democracy Now!, democracynow.org, The War and Peace Report. I'm Amy Goodman. President Trump said Monday the U.S. ceasefire with Iran is on life support after he rejected Iran's proposal to end the war and reopen the Strait of Hormuz, calling it stupid.
3: After reading that piece of garbage they sent us, I didn't even finish reading it. I said, I'm not going to waste my time reading it. I would say it's one of the weakest right now. It's on life support.
0: Iranian officials said they're prepared to retaliate if attacked, warning the U.S. would be surprised by Iran's response. Meanwhile, the Wall Street Journal reports United Arab Emirates secretly carried out military strikes on Iran, including an April attack on a refinery on Lavan Island in the Persian Gulf. The Journal reports the Trump administration quietly welcomed the participation of the UAE and any other Gulf states wanting to join in the fight. The head of the Saudi Aramco oil company warned Monday the global oil market will lose around 100 million barrels every week if disruptions to the Strait of Hormuz continue at the current rate. Amin Nasser also warned that global supplies of gasoline and jet fuel could reach critically low levels by summer unless Iran allows shipping lanes to reopen. Here in the United States, Missouri Republican Senator Josh Hawley said Monday he's introducing legislation that would suspend federal taxes on gasoline and diesel fuel. Gas is currently taxed at 18.4 cents per gallon, diesel at just over 24 cents. Hawley's bill would suspend them entirely for 90 days, depriving the Treasury of billions of dollars of tax revenue. This comes after the Trump administration released a record 8.6 million barrels of oil from the U.S. Strategic Petroleum Reserve last week in a bid to lower U.S. gas prices, which have soared to an average of more than $4.50 a gallon. The Israeli military has issued a new forced evacuation orders for residents of southern Lebanese towns and villages as it continues daily violations of the U.S.-brokered April ceasefire. On Monday, an Israeli airstrike killed six people in a house in southern Lebanon. Elsewhere, Israeli forces blew up a water pumping station on the Litani River. Meanwhile, the U.N. says Israeli forces are impeding peacekeepers with UNIFIL, blocking their movements with tanks and armored bulldozers. UN spokesperson Farhan Haq said violent incidents have surged since Friday.
4: During this period, peacekeepers observed more than 1,296 trajectories of projectiles attributed to the Israeli Defense Forces and 64 trajectories of projectiles attributed to Hezbollah. Incidents involving the denial of freedom of movement to UNIFIL peacekeepers continue to occur daily.
0: In Gaza, Israeli forces have once again violated the U.S. brokered ceasefire with deadly violence. The Palestinian Health Ministry reports Israeli troops stationed in eastern Gaza shot and killed two civilians Monday. Elsewhere, medics retrieved the bodies of two Palestinians from central Gaza after they were hit by shrapnel from Israeli artillery fire. Meanwhile, a member of a Gaza-bound humanitarian aid flotilla has returned home after he was abducted by Israeli commandos in international waters and brought to Israel for interrogation. The Brazilian activist Tiago Avila said from Sao Paulo on Monday he and other prisoners suffered torture in Israeli custody. Avila blamed Prime Minister Benjamin Netanyahu for the abuses. Thanks.
5: Yes, he committed another war crime, but what he did against us is nothing compared to what they do to Palestinians every single day. Once again, we always need to say this. It's not about us individually. It's about a people that has been suffering 8 decades of genocide and ethnic cleansing.
0: Tiago Avila's mother died in Brazil while he was in Israeli custody. After headlines, we'll speak with Saif Aboukeshek. He was abducted from the global Samud flotilla by Israeli forces. He'll speak to us now after being held for 10 days by Israel. He'll speak to us from Turkey. In the occupied West Bank, Israeli forces fatally shot a 30-year-old Palestinian man Monday as they raided the Kalandia refugee camp north of Jerusalem. He was shot in the head, later pronounced dead after Israeli forces barred ambulance crews from reaching his body. The killing came as Israeli forces stormed a vocational school opposite the camp and fired a barrage of tear gas, stun grenades, and live ammunition. Separately, a Palestinian family in a village near Jenin says Israeli settlers forced them to exhume their 80-year-old relative and rebury his body in a different grave. 80-year-old Hussein Assasa died of natural causes last Friday. His son says he coordinated a burial with Israel's military, yet settlers threatened to bulldoze his gravesite unless he agreed to move the body, claiming the cemetery was part of an Israeli settlement. Such settlements are illegal under international law. The European Union has agreed to impose sanctions on Israeli settlers in the occupied West Bank after Hungary's new government lifted its long-standing veto of the measures. The move comes shortly after Péter Magyar was sworn in as Hungary's new prime minister, ending 16 years of Viktor Orbán's authoritarian rule. Viktor Orbán was a close ally of the United States' President Trump. 10 Hamas leaders were also sanctioned. The EU and the United Kingdom also announced separate sanctions targeting Russian officials and institutions accused of systematically deporting and indoctrinating Ukrainian children during the war. The sanctions cover Russian individuals responsible for forcibly transferring children from occupied Ukrainian territories. Here in New York, protests erupted Monday outside a real estate expo that advertises properties for sale in the occupied Palestinian territories. The Intercept reports at least one table at the so-called Great Israeli Real Estate Event, unquote, advertised land sales in Kfar Eldad, Karni Shamran, and other Israeli settlements considered illegal under international law. This is Shraddha Joshi of the Palestinian Solidarity Group, Pal-Oda.
6: In the buildings near us, they are selling Palestinian land illegally in an event that is in direct violation of New York housing law, New York real estate law, and international law. This is Palestinian land that is being sold right here in our neighborhoods. The properties that are being advertised in this land sale event exist in the occupied West Bank. That is direct violation of the 4th Geneva Convention, which is in violation of international law. And we're here to say that we have a stake in this as community members, and that New Yorkers will be out here, and we will not be silenced.
0: The U.S. Supreme Court cleared the way Monday for Alabama to eliminate one of its two majority black congressional districts ahead of November's midterm elections. The move could hand Republicans an additional House seat. Alabama is one of several Republican-led states rushing to redraw maps and disenfranchise black voters after the Supreme Court gutted a key Voting Rights Act provision last month. Meanwhile, Virginia Democrats on Monday asked the U.S. Supreme Court to restore a voter-approved congressional map struck down by Virginia's high court last week. The new Virginia districts could help Democrats secure up to 4 seats in the House. President Trump set to arrive in China to meet with Chinese President Xi Jinping this week for his first visit to China since 2017. President Trump will be accompanied by corporate executives, including Apple CEO Tim Cook and Elon Musk of Tesla. Forbes reports the five billionaires and President Trump's entourage have a combined net worth of $870 billion. The summit is expected to focus on trade, tariffs, the U.S.-Israeli war in Iran, artificial intelligence, and U.S. arms sales to Taiwan. Senate Democrats have condemned a Republican plan to spend $1 billion in taxpayer funds on Trump's ballroom in the East Wing of the White House. Senate Minority Leader Chuck Schumer accused Republicans of, quote, asking working families to pay the price while Trump pockets the perks.
7: At a time when Americans are struggling to put food on the table, Republicans say, let them eat cake, and demand American taxpayers build Trump a palace while they're at it.
0: This comes as soil excavated from the White House as part of the ballroom project and dumped at nearby East Potomac Park has tested positive for lead, chromium, and other toxic metals, according to National Park Service data reported by the New York Times. And a lawsuit filed by the Cultural Landscape Foundation seeks to halt Trump's makeover of the Lincoln Memorial Reflecting Pool, whose repairs have ballooned from a promise $1.8 million to $13.1 million after the Interior Department added $6.2 million to a no-bid contract last week. Meanwhile, in Miami, Florida, a 15-foot gold-leaf bronze statue of President Trump, dubbed Don Colossus, was installed at Trump's Doral, Miami golf course, commissioned by a cryptocurrency group and dedicated by Trump ally Pastor Mark Burns. On social media, Pastor Burns wrote, quote, "Let me say this plainly, this is not a golden calf," unquote. Haiti's prime minister said Monday, Haiti is too unstable to hold presidential elections as scheduled in August, which would be Haiti's first election in nearly a decade. Haiti has had no nationally elected officials since January 2023, and its parliament has been inactive since 2019. More than 1.4 million people have been displaced by gang violence, while key roads linking the capital, Port-au-Prince, to the provinces remain unsafe or blocked. Doctors Without Borders has suspended hospital operations due to gunfire safety concerns. And in the Philippines, a senator who once presided over former President Rodrigo Duterte's violent drug war fled federal agents Monday as they attempted to serve him an international arrest warrant outside the Philippine Senate. Surveillance cameras caught the dramatic scene as 64-year-old Senator Ronald De La Rosa dashed upstairs and raced along hallways before arriving at the Senate chamber where the officers have no power to arrest him. He slept at the Senate office overnight and has since refused to leave, vowing to fight extradition to The Hague to face charges at the International Criminal Court. De La Rosa served as police chief under Duterte between 2016 and 2018 when thousands of alleged drug dealers were shot and killed. A spokesperson for the ICC laid out the charges against him Monday.
8: The judges assessed the material submitted by the prosecution and found reasonable grounds to believe that Mr. De La Rosa is allegedly criminally responsible as an indirect co-perpetrator for the crime against humanity of murder.
0: Meanwhile, the Philippine House of Representatives voted Monday to impeach Vice President Sara Duterte over bribery and corruption charges. She's the daughter of the ex-president Rodrigo Duterte, who's jailed at The Hague awaiting trial at the ICC for alleged crimes against humanity. It's the second time Sara Duterte has been impeached, but she appears unlikely to be removed from office after her allies on Monday took control of the Senate. And those are some of the headlines. This is Democracy Now!, democracynow.org, The War and Peace Report. I'm Amy Goodman. Coming up, the NAACP's new general counsel, Kristen Clark, the former assistant attorney general for civil rights at the Justice Department. Stay with us.

Songbird by Henry Furland. This is Democracy Now!, democracynow.org. I'm Amy Goodman in New York, headed to Middleburg, Virginia tonight, and then to Atlanta on Friday and to Austin and Houston, Texas, over the weekend. Juan Gonzalez joins us from Chicago. Hi, Juan.

0: aims to eliminate the state's only majority black district. And in Alabama, the U.S. Supreme Court just cleared the way for Republican lawmakers to eliminate a district held by a black Democrat. NAACP President Derek Johnson responded to the unsigned ruling by saying, quote, "We are witnessing a return to Jim Crow." Meanwhile, in Virginia, Democrats have suffered a major setback after the state Supreme Court struck down a new congressional map just weeks after voters approved it. The new map could have allowed Democrats to win four additional House seats in November's midterm elections. On Monday, Democratic leaders in Virginia asked the U.S. Supreme Court to overturn the state court's decision. To talk about all of this and more, we're joined by Kristen Clark. She's general counsel of the NAACP. During the Biden administration, Clark served as Assistant Attorney General for Civil Rights at the Department of Justice. She's also the former head of the Lawyers Committee for Civil Rights Under Law. Kristen Clark, it's great to have you back. We used to often interview you when you were head of the Lawyers Committee for Civil Rights. Then you were in the Justice Department, now the new general counsel of the NAACP. Before we get into specifics, can you talk about what's happening to civil rights law in this country, what's happening at the Department of Justice, and for a global audience to understand the Supreme Court's decision gutting the Voting Rights Act?
1: Well, first, thank you for having me at this turbulent moment in American democracy. A lot has happened in 14, 15 months into the Trump administration, but what we knew from day one is that this is an administration that would be hostile when it comes to enforcement of our civil rights laws. We've seen a Justice Department that is nothing but a shadow of its former self. The Civil Rights Division was once the crown jewel of the Justice Department, is no longer engaged in the business of standing up to protect our nation's most vulnerable communities. They have driven out career professionals and have weaponized our civil rights laws to target communities, to target black people and other vulnerable communities. The Supreme Court's devastating decision in the Louisiana versus Calais case, you know, has really turned our country upside down. I am a lifelong civil rights lawyer. I have spent the vast majority of those years working on cases in the South, in the Deep South. The southern part of our country is a unique place that really wrestles with the legacy of discrimination. It is a place where you see tremendous suffering. It is a place where you see tremendous poverty. And a lot of those problems rear their ugly head in our politics, in our electoral politics. It is a part of the country where black folks have had tremendous difficulty getting a seat at the table, have had tremendous uphill battles when it comes to having success getting elected to office. And the Voting Rights Act has proven to be the one tool that has helped to open the doors of democracy by giving black voters a fair opportunity to elect candidates of their choice. There is no doubt that the Supreme Court's decision in Louisiana versus Calais will mark a turning point in our country. And it is unsurprising that we are seeing the Deep South race at lightning speed to eradicate the gains that have been made over the decades. Tennessee is a place where the NAACP is working very closely to push back against this effort. Over the course of 48 hours, they moved at lightning speed to dismantle the one majority black district in that state that is home to Memphis, which is the city with the largest black population in the country. It's also a special place. It is the place where Dr. Martin Luther King tragically was assassinated. It is a place that is home to the KKK. The KKK was literally born in the state of Tennessee, and you feel and see that

0: legacy today. And so we owe a great debt to the people of Tennessee, particularly those in former Congressional District 9. And we are determined to use every tool available in the courts, through our advocacy, through protests in the street, to push back.
1: And Kristen Clark, a lot of attention has been focused in the last several months on the redistricting of congressional races. But really, there's a lot more at stake than just the representatives in the House of Representatives. There are city councils, school boards, county boards, legislative districts that could also face enormous redrawing in the next year or two. Could you talk about the impact at the local level as well?
0: Yeah, that's right. You know, I think there are many people talking, rightly so, about the need for Supreme Court reform, the need to figure out a way to restore impartiality and balance to a Supreme Court that seems to be bent at putting its thumb on the scale this congressional election cycle. And it's why I think the focus right now is on the congressional map. But as you know, we will see potential ripple effects that will be felt at the state level, state Supreme Court maps, county commissions, school boards, city councils, and the like. But, you know, it's time to really, I think about the democracy that we all want and deserve. The moment that we are in is a perilous one that is not sustainable. And it's why I think the main thing we should be thinking about is this election season and how critically important it is that we get out and make our voices heard. It's going to be incredibly important that in every corner of this country, that people stand up and turn out in extraordinary numbers so that we can put ourselves back on a path to the reformation and electoral changes that we need to bring back balance and order and reasonableness into the way that our democracy functions and operates.
1: Could you talk in particular about Alabama? Officials have asked the Supreme Court for permission to throw out the state's congressional map, which has two majority black districts, especially given the fact that Alabama is often considered sort of the birthplace of the voting rights movement.
0: It is indeed the birthplace of a multiracial democracy here in America. I was just in Selma to mark the anniversary of Bloody Sunday, which was a turning point in our nation's history. Peaceful demonstrators who were brutalized on the Edmund Pettus Bridge. That incident and the courage of folks like John Lewis who marched that day prompted our president and Congress to galvanize and act. Those actions gave us the Voting Rights Act. And so it is devastating to see Alabama turning the clock back. There are two districts that afford black voters an opportunity to elect candidates of choice. One of them is led by Congresswoman Terry Sewell, who grew up in Selma in the shadow of that bridge, who honorably serves that community well. The other is Shamari Figures, who is the son of a father who fought the KKK. The son of a mother who serves in the state legislature. He is a public service, someone who's worked for government and who believes in standing up for communities. That Alabama would dare turn the clock back to a time that, you know, is looking back on the shadow of Jim Crow is truly despicable. But as they do so with the blessing of a United States Supreme Court that just yesterday made the decision that Alabama can use a previous map that a court found to be discriminatory. And the election is underway. So, you know, what we're seeing happening across the South, I think, is made all the more pervasive because the primary election season literally is underway in many states like Alabama and Louisiana.
2: Soon after the landmark Supreme Court ruling that gutted the Voting Rights Act, you mentioned Louisiana, the Louisiana governor, Jeff Landry, declared a state of emergency and abruptly suspended congressional House primaries just as voting was starting up. On Sunday, Landry appeared on CBS's 60 Minutes. He was asked by CBS correspondent Cecilia Vega about why he suspended the congressional House primaries. This is what he said.
3: The highest court of the land says the map that you have is unconstitutional, so we don't have a map under which our voters can vote on.
4: This country has held elections during the Civil War, during two world wars. Elections still went on.
3: We're going to have an election, and we're actually going to have an election on Election Day.
4: But voting was already happening. As we sit here right now, more than 45,000 ballots have been returned. What happens to those?
3: Oh, those ballots are discarded, and those voters will vote again in November.
4: You say that like it's not a big deal.
3: Well, it's not a big deal. It's not my fault. Go, if anybody has a grievance, take it to the United States Supreme Court.
2: That's Louisiana Governor Kristen Clark. Your response?
0: Incredibly disturbing that in 2026, we live in a democracy where we would dare cast away the legitimate ballots of American citizens is deeply troubling. We have the same situation in Virginia, where the Virginia Supreme Court issued a ruling that renders null and void the votes cast by more than 3 million voters. We are taking a 100 steps backwards right now in American democracy. We have a lot of work to do to get back on a path to reform, but the way to get there, and it is the NAACP's strategy, is to galvanize, to make sure that our voices of protest are heard loudly, that we're showing up at the Capitol houses and protesting these disturbing efforts to redraw maps at the 11th hour in a way that is proving disruptive, chaotic, and racially discriminatory, and working to make sure that our voices are heard, that we are standing up proudly and making sure our voices are heard in these primary and general elections, which will truly prove consequential to the future of American democracy.
1: And Kristen, at the same time, we've had a new Reuters investigation that has concluded that the Trump administration is seeking to gain federal control over elections in at least 8 states, and that they're using investigations, raids, subpoenas for access to balloting system and voter records. Your response to this, what appears to be a complete determination of the Trump administration that no matter what happens, they're not going to lose these midterm elections.
0: Yeah, no doubt there is a coordinated campaign underway at the hands of this administration to lock out certain voters, to lock out black voters, brown voters, and other voters of color. There is talk of deploying an election integrity army to polling sites. They are making efforts to access private information from voter registration lists across the country. We are fighting those efforts in about 10 states across the country. And what's happening is we see this administration issuing executive orders to weaponize the United States Postal Service to determine which absentee ballots will count and which will not. While they undertake all of these unlawful and disturbing actions, they seem to be doing so with the blessing of a United States Supreme Court that does not seem to be a faithful arbiter of the law and our Constitution. So we will push back against these efforts as we are doing in the courts. We'll work to provide clarity for voters amid the chaos that has been unleashed, and work to make sure that everyone is laser focused and clear-eyed about the importance of ensuring that their voices are heard loudly this critical election season.
2: I want to turn to Harmeet Dhillon, the Assistant Attorney General for Civil Rights, who holds the same position you had during the Biden administration. She recently appeared on News Nation and talked about the Justice Department's demand for voter rolls from states.
5: Now, we've gone and asked all 50 states in the District of Columbia to give us their voter rolls. This is something that the Attorney General is entitled to under the Civil Rights Act of 1960, which is basically a transparency statute. And we're using those to try to help these states comply with their Help America Vote Act requirements to keep their voter rolls up to date. So far, at least a third of the states have complied with us voluntarily or reached settlements with us. And what we're running and finding in these voter rolls is that there are hundreds of thousands of dead people on the voter rolls, and there are quite a few suspected non-citizens on the voter rolls. And now we're digging in further to see, did people actually vote and what have you. But that's alarming, and that is from the states who are cooperating with us.
2: So that's Harmeet Dhillon, Assistant Attorney General for Civil Rights, a position you know well, Kristen Clark, because you occupied it before in the Biden administration. Groups are suing to prevent the federal government from getting access to these rolls. If you can talk about the significance of what she was saying on Newsmax.
0: Well, I think it is fair to say that Harmeet Dhillon has completely hollowed out the Civil Rights Division. I led the division for 4 years with the core focus of standing up to protect our nation's most vulnerable communities in every corner of this country. And she has been laser focused on carrying out Trump's agenda, on carrying out a partisan agenda. She does not follow facts and apply the law even-handedly. She cherry-picks and uses laws in ways to try and intimidate her way to the goal that she seeks to achieve. She has talked in interviews about using the force of the Civil Rights Division, writing letters to kind of bully people into submission. That is not how I ran the Civil Rights Division, and it's frankly not how any of my predecessors ran the division. As she works to try and obtain voter registration lists, groups like mine, the NAACP, are fighting feverishly against these efforts. They are unlawful, and they also throw into chaos the way that election officials run elections in our country. The private voter registration lists contain confidential information. I think there are arguments that the Justice Department is violating state privacy laws in seeking to get their hands on these lists. And, you know, again, it is just difficult watching a civil rights division that has crumbled, leaving people in every corner of the country more vulnerable. Instead of doing the work, standing up to fight hate crimes, standing up to combat sexual harassment and sexual violence, instead of standing up to protect the rights of people with disabilities, ensuring that people are able to vote, we've seen a civil rights division really that has been weaponized to carry out a partisan agenda.
1: I wanted to ask you, in that clip we played of Harmeet Dhillon, she mentioned that they have found dead people on the rolls and they have found non-citizens on voter rolls in some states. But people who are familiar with the voting process at the local level in this country know that neither of those things are unusual, because obviously when a person dies, the family doesn't immediately try to remove their loved one from the voter rolls. It'll take several years of the local election board seeing that the person doesn't vote to then send them a notice and purge them from the list. So it stands to reason there might be tens of thousands of people who have recently deceased that are on the voter rolls. That doesn't mean that there's any fraud involved in people voting who are supposedly dead. Your response to this attempt to talk about people on the rolls and not talking about people who actually vote?
0: This is an administration that traffics in mass disenfranchisement, that traffics in mass purges of eligible voters from the rolls. those data points, I have no doubt, are overblown, that they cannot be substantiated, and are, you know, merely held out to create a pretextual basis for the purge schemes that they are driving. If anything, what we have seen is that there are thousands of eligible voters across the country who are unlawfully stripped away and removed from the rolls, people who show up on election day, who have voted for years, who no longer appear on the rolls. And so we need to be working to figure out how we can open up our process, make it more fair, make it more easier for people to exercise their voice in our democracy.
2: Kristen Clark, I want to play a clip from a video obtained by the New York Times. This is of former special counsel Jack Smith speaking during a private discussion at the Cosmos Club in Washington, D.C. last month, in which he discusses the weaponization of the Department of Justice by the Trump administration.
6: We have a Department of Justice today. It targets people for criminal prosecution simply because the president doesn't like them. We have a department that fails to investigate cases because they might uncover facts that are inconvenient for narratives the president would like to press.
2: And of course, President Trump has gone after Jack Smith, but respond to what he's saying.
0: That I fully agree with Jack Smith. Again, the U.S. Department of Justice is nothing but a shadow of its former self. This is an agency that throughout its history has engaged in one thing, and that is in fair and full enforcement of the law, even-handedly. You treat people, the powerful and the powerless, the same. You stand up for vulnerable communities. You follow the facts and you enforce the law. And we have seen this Justice Department really operate as President Trump's personal law firm. President Trump lavished praise on his acting attorney general this week for, quote, keeping him out of jail, and for that reason presumes that he's doing a good job. This kind of entanglement, deep entanglement between the business of the Justice Department and the White House is not something that we have seen throughout the decades. It is the sign of a Justice Department that is in broken and in dire need of repair. And sadly, we should fully expect to see more targeting of the kind that Jack Smith talked about in the road ahead. And it is, again, why it is so critical that this election season people get out and make sure that their voices are heard this midterm season, because it's the first critical step towards putting us back on a path to normalcy and integrity in our country.
1: And could you talk as well about what the Trump administration has done to the immigration courts, administrative law judges that rule, and how they have basically pushed out anyone who doesn't go along with what the White House and the State Department want in terms of dealing with immigration cases?
0: That's right. And one of the aspects here that I think is particularly troubling is that we have shut down our refugee program, that we were once a place that could be a safe haven for people suffering across the country in countries experiencing political violence and turbulence. We've shut the refugee program down, but kept the doors open for white South Afrikaners. From South Africa. It is deeply disturbing to see the immigration courts come to a grinding halt. It is, I think, disturbing to see us as a nation shutting the door on refugees, and really challenging to see the weaponization of the Department of Homeland Security and ICE in particular as a force that is targeting Americans, targeting innocent Americans, and terrorizing communities and causing turbulence in so many corners of the United States.
2: I wanted to ask, while this redistricting is extremely radical, and if you can explain how unusual it is, what it means to do this redistricting every 10 years, but President Trump pushing for it in the middle of that. A couple quick things. One is we've been showing this picture of the Trump banner, a banner of President Trump's head that is outside, hangs on the Justice Department. And the significance, the meaning of this and how unusual that is. And the other thing is, even if there is this redistricting and it gives Republicans an advantage, the fact is there's an extremely low rate of voting in the United States versus other countries. And maybe you could say about what it is. If more people voted, would this redistricting even matter?
0: Well, the wave of late-decade racial gerrymandering of maps that we are seeing right now, particularly in the South, is highly unusual. Redistricting ordinarily is something that is carried out once at the start of a decade, once you have newly released census data. In states like Tennessee, there is actually a law on the books that prohibits mid-decade redistricting, something that they repealed during their 48-hour marathon session to dismantle Congressional District 9, home to Memphis. But redistricting is not a small task. Ordinarily, this is one of the largest undertakings for a state legislature at the beginning of a decade, carried out over a series of hearings with opportunity for the public to engage, opportunity to consider and debate alternative maps, opportunity to hear testimony from lawmakers, both for and against. It's a rigorous process with lots of deliberation and the kind of race at lightning speed to adopt new maps that we are now seeing in the Deep South is deeply disturbing and anti-democratic. In Tennessee, for example, lawmakers had no opportunity to see the map before it was introduced. A few hours into the 48-hour session, there was no alternative map. The one map was produced in a very opaque process. We do not want redistricting carried out in the dark, in the back rooms, through a process that lacks any transparency or opportunity for public engagement. So there is the racial impact. The partisan impact that we are seeing in some places in the country. But then the lack of transparency really makes it something that runs contrary to principles that really should shape a modern democracy. Mm. And when we talk about a modern democracy, we want a democracy where we have high levels of voter participation and turnout. No doubt we lag woefully behind countries in Europe that enjoy turnout and participation rates at the 80% level. We are far below that in the United States. And this is an administration that wants to reduce those numbers even more. They want to make sure that they find ways to depress, intimidate, and hold back the voices of Black and brown voters and other voters of color. And it is why at the NAACP will continue to use advocacy, protest, and aggressive litigation in the courts to ensure that we have an open, fair, and equal democracy where everyone can exercise their voice and participate.
2: I think the number is something like 65% for general elections. That means 35% of eligible voters don't vote. And in the midterms, it's like half of voters don't. The last one was something like 52% came out. Half the eligible voters in the United States are not voting. What an amazing force that would be if all people who are eligible came out to vote. Kristen Clark, I want to thank you so much for joining us, the general counsel of the NAACP. She just took on that position last month. She was previously assistant attorney general for civil rights at the U.S. Department of Justice. Coming up, Israel's deported two Palestine solidarity activists who were violently detained and taken to Israel when Israeli forces raided the Gaza-bound Global Samud Flotilla in international waters. Stay with us.

0: Freedom Ring by Tom Morello. He is going to be playing today. Grammy Award-winning artist, activist, and Rock and Roll Hall of Fame inductee at noon at 26 Federal Plaza. They have put out a poster that says, End ICE Abuse Now. He's performing in New York with Bruce Springsteen last night to thousands of people at Madison Square Garden. This is Democracy Now!, democracynow.org, The War and Peace Report. I'm Amy Goodman with Juan Gonzalez. Israel's deported two activists who were violently abducted from a Gaza-bound humanitarian aid flotilla. They were abducted by Israeli forces in international waters last month. The activists were sailing with the Global Samud Flotilla, which was challenging Israel's maritime blockade and trying to deliver humanitarian aid to Palestinians devastated by years of war. Thiago Avila of Brazil and Spanish national Palestinian Saif Abu Keshek were among 175 international activists forced off their aid ships at gunpoint. While most of the activists were released in Crete, Abu Keshek and Avila were taken to Israel for so-called questioning, according to Israeli authorities. Hadil Abu Saleh, an attorney on their legal team, called their detention unlawful and a, quote, sham proceeding with no legal basis intended to punish them for attempting to challenge Israel's illegal blockade on Gaza, unquote. The attorney also said they both faced severe physical abuse by their Israeli captors. The governments of Brazil and Spain, President Lula of Brazil and the Prime Minister of Spain, Pedro Sanchez, condemned Israel's actions and called for the immediate release of their citizens. Israel's foreign ministry accused Abu Keshek and Avila of affiliation with the Popular Conference for Palestinians Abroad, or PCPA, an organization U.S. and Israeli officials have claimed is a front for Hamas, although no charges were brought against the two men, and they were released and deported on Sunday. This is Thiago Avila speaking to supporters after arriving in Sao Paulo, Brazil.
1: We need to defeat Netanyahu and Donald Trump. We need to defeat the war criminals. We need to defeat the industrial military complex that profits from war, the big tech that wants to control our lives. We need to build a different future for us. And yes, he committed another war crime, but what he did against us is nothing compared to what they do to Palestinians every single day. Once again, we always need to say this. It's not about us individually. It's about a people that has been suffering 8 decades of genocide and ethnic cleansing.
0: That's Brazilian activist Thiago Avila speaking upon his return to Brazil, where his mother, Teresa Regina de Avila Silva, sadly died while her son was in Israeli detention following a long illness. Fellow activist, Spanish national Saif Abu Keshek, also spoke to supporters following his release.
2: I left behind me thousands of Palestinian prisoners, children, women, and men. I'm sure that the treatment I face is not compared to the suffering they are going through. The testimonies we hear of their torture, of their violation on daily basis. We have to continue mobilizing. We cannot forget the Palestinian prisoners.
0: For more, we go now to Turkey, where we are joined by that activist, Saif Abu Keshek. He's a Spanish and Swedish national of Palestinian descent and a member of the Global Samud Flotilla Steering Committee, just released from Israeli detention and deported after being seized by Israeli forces in international waters in April. Saif, thank you so much for being with us. Can you describe your abduction? Can you describe what happened and particularly talk about what happened in Israeli custody in Israel?
3: Thank you. Thank you, Amy. And it's good to hear you again. I didn't expect to be out such an early time. We are used on the continuous violations of Israel and for them to act as they want. So another crime, as Thiago said, has been committed, and we still see the complicity and the impunity that they act with. On the 30th of April, they all of a sudden, on more than 700 nautical miles away from the shores of Gaza, they have intercepted part of our boats, and they started moving from one boat to another, collected around 175 participants of Global Samud Flotilla into a prison ship, where we were asked to stay inside cargo containers that did not have any conditions. People were violently removed from their ships into the prison ship. Ships were left floating in the sea. One of the ships called Tam Tam. Participants were left inside the ship with a broken engine under the danger of drowning without being provided any help or support, and were rescued by Open Arms. Then transporting us to the prison ship, people were violently strip searched, handcuffed, and then pushed inside the cargo containers. Then some of us were being picked up slowly. It was very difficult to know what is exactly what's happening, because in the middle of the international waters, me and Thiago were transported into a different military ship and then taken to occupied Palestine. Arrived there on Saturday morning, where the police was waiting for us, and then directly we were taken into the Shabak, which is the Israeli Secret Service, and started interrogation until Friday, a few days ago, when we were informed that investigation is being closed and that we will be deported. When they introduced themselves, as the unit that is responsible for investigations around Gaza. I had eight investigators questioning me on different occasions with their continuous version of story that they have the right to go into 700 nautical miles, that Gaza is not being besieged, that there is no blockade, that there is no genocide, that there is no military occupation, that settlers are normal citizens, even if they move around with guns and they attack people. One of the investigators told me that you should fight against other types of occupation, like, you know, Tenerife. I told him, well, there are no protests in Tenerife. And he said, they killed them all. We tried to do this in Gaza. We only managed to kill 100,000. But we have finished all our bombs, and that's a number that we have managed to kill. We were hearing every day the screams of other Palestinians who were being tortured inside this investigation center all the time, during the day, during the night, deprivation of sleep, transportation to the court. It has been a process to see how Israel is evolving with impunity. I think they are acting in a way that we could expect next interception to be at the shores of Ibiza or at the shores of Mallorca, where there is no limit for the crime that they are willing to take, the risks that they are willing to put people in, just to justify an false accusation that they have nothing to prove. They don't need even to explain why they are doing this, illegally kidnapping all of us. So what we really have to be concerned of, if we have somebody with a double nationality, that we have seen such a huge mobilization politically, and we have seen the media coverage and the social mobilizations everywhere. Imagine how Palestinians are being treated. Imagine the violations that people from Palestine are receiving. I mean, we heard about packs of dogs that are being trained to rape Palestinian men. Yes.
0: We have 10 seconds.
3: Just to say that the testimonies that we are receiving from the Palestinian prisoners who are being released is nothing compared to the experience that we have. The continuous rape of women, of men, the continuous violations, the administrative detention. This is a government that is acting this way for so long.
0: We have to leave it there. Saif Abukeshek, Spanish and Swedish national of Palestinian origin, speaking to us from Turkey. That does it for our show. We'll be in Austin and Houston this weekend.

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5: Good morning, everyone, and welcome to Chautauqua Sunrise. I'm still Doc Hamels after all these years. And welcome. I hope you're all doing well. A little bit cloudy today. We're hoping for some sunshine. I think it's supposed to be a pretty decent weekend. Good morning to you wherever you are watching us live throughout Chautauqua County, across the world. We do stream live. Good morning to those of you that are just kind of getting around, looking out the window. Guess what? The birds are back. I saw rose-breasted grosbeaks. We had green herons, blue heron at our pond this week. The hummingbird. Justin, you got hummingbirds at your house?
6: Haven't seen them.
5: They're here. I was looking out by one particular spot on our back deck, and the hummingbird came within about a foot of my face. I was just standing still. Obviously, didn't know who I was. And but that's always cool when they come up close to you, so that's fun. We want to say good afternoon to Natalia in the Ukraine. She watches us regularly. Hope you're safe over there and all your friends. Cor, if you're watching from the Netherlands, my cousin or my cousins over in Belgium, good morning. Good afternoon. Good afternoon. So anyways, I want to say good afternoon to my listeners on WRFA 107.9, low power to the people in Jamestown, Tuesdays at 1 o'clock. We got a really fun show in store for you today. We're going to be talking about the good work of a bunch of people that are going to be supporting Shriners in an upcoming event that you will want to participate in. There's your teaser for the morning. All right, so that's coming up soon. Throughout the show, you can call in, ask a question, make a comment, let us know what's going on in your world, maybe a fundraiser or something like that. Ready? Here goes. 716-753-5225. 716-753-5225. You can call us. You can go live. If you're shy, Randy will take your call. He will write down notes so that I can read them, and he'll hand them to Justin. Justin will quietly come behind the cameras and hand me the note. So anyways, we are happy to listen to what you have to say and share throughout the week, because we're only here on Saturday mornings from 9 to 10. You can email us at Chautauqua Sunrise, all one word, just like it shows on the screen, at gmail.com, and we'll get your event or announcement on the air for you, free of charge. All right, so let's get right to some comments here that I have written. Well, if you're a Sabres fan, well, they're in round two. They're 1-1. Last night wasn't so good. Well, the night before, the game before that was really good. You start to wonder, how is it possible you can really beat a team one night and the next night get clobbered? I don't know. But lots of excitement in Buffalo area. Chautauqua County is behind them. It's a whole region. I think I mentioned this. My dad was a diehard Sabres fan. Good Lord. From the early 70s on, I mean, he knew every player, everything about them. So my brother and I kind of smile when we see the Sabres now playing in the playoffs because my dad kept saying, well, maybe next year, maybe next year. So anyways, good for the Sabres, and it's always lots of fun. It gives you a little bit of excitement. I mentioned the birds. A lot of people have never seen a green heron. You ever see a green heron? Have you? Well, green herons are not like tall like the blue heron cousin. They're kind of short and squatty. In fact, they look like a big crow when they're just sitting there, all kind of scrunched up, and all of a sudden, then they stretch their necks out. It's like way long. And so it's springtime finally, I guess. I'm still got the winter clothes there. In the morning, it's a little chilly, but things are looking good. Buds on the trees are out and things like that. Just in time for Mother's Day. Tomorrow's Mother's Day, so I hope all of you that are mothers, aunts, grandmothers, those of you that fill the role of a mother, you know, we come in all shapes and sizes. Hope you have a wonderful day tomorrow. And because it's Mother's Day, one of my underwriters, Meter's Restaurant, are having a very special breakfast buffet, I believe, and then a very special dinner menu for Mother's Day. So you can check them out. What I like to mention these things is Meter's has been very supportive of us over the years in so many community projects throughout the year. That we want to do a shout out for them and support them. Then just breaking news, this just came in off the wire here. It turns out that a guy that you see here from time to time when I'm not here, Randy Burt, is gonna have a birthday tomorrow. So I guess I won't say how old he's gonna be, but if you take the number 70 and subtract one, that's how old he'll be, right? All right, so happy birthday, Randy. And Chris's birthday's coming up too. No, yours? Your birthday? When's your birthday?
7: Monday.
5: What? So you're the next day. How old are you gonna be, 80?
7: 33.
5: What?
7: 33.
5: Justin Burt, my guardian angel here and all around purpose guy, my concierge, he's gonna be 33, so happy birthday to you. So you're welcome. So two birthdays, do you guys do anything special? Chris gonna make a cake for you or anything like that? At some point. Okay. Well, have a great birthday. So, wrapping things up, Mother's Day is tomorrow, and we're all getting together, and we're doing all the cooking, I believe. Barb is going to take it easy, and hopefully she won't have to do too much. This is the way it is in my house. So, Brody, my dog, and I, we got her flowers yesterday, put it on the table, and she just noticed it this morning. She goes, where do those flowers come from? I go, they've only been there like 24 hours. So anyways, have a good Mother's Day, everyone. So we have some announcements here. So let's start with slide 15. This is from our friends from Infinity. As the warmer months begin, Infinity Visual and Performing Arts is inviting families, individuals, and community members to get outside and explore through the return of the Ultimate Adventure Challenge. They've been doing this for a few years now. Now underway, the 2026 Challenge runs from May 1st through December 31 and encourages participants to visit a variety of outdoor locations, including hiking trails, public spaces, and outdoor art installations. Participants document their experiences by taking photos at each stop, working toward a goal of completing 24 adventures over the course of the season. How cool is that? Designed with flexibility in mind, the program allows participants to explore at their own pace weekend outings, summer plans, vacations, and everyday opportunities to spend time together outdoors. We see this as more than just a challenge, says Stephanie Rogers, executive assistant. It's a way for people to reconnect with the community around them, discover places they may not. What was that? Oh, I just heard something weird. Discover places they may not have visited before and spend meaningful time together. You ever go in your own town and somebody says, hey, have you been at this place? And you kind of look and go, no. Well, it's only been there like a million years, and it's a visitor site. You don't even realize it. All right, Infinity's Ultimate Adventure Challenge has become a familiar seasonal tradition for many participants, both locally and nationwide, offering a simple and engaging way to stay active while exploring their own region's natural and cultural places. Participants who complete all 24 locations receive a certificate of completion with a commemorative patch and sticker designed by Infinity Art instructor Ash Pickering. In addition to encouraging outdoor exploration, the challenge also supports Infinity's youth programming. Proceeds from registration help provide arts education opportunities for young people in the region, reinforcing the nonprofit organization's mission is to create and sustain an environment where students grow, learn, and lead through the arts. So if you're interested, you can go to their website, infinityperformingarts.org, or call them at 716-664-0991. 664-0991. Okay? Sounds like a lot of fun. Especially when you got the kids home for the summer, this could be a lot of fun is to check that out and go to a lot of different places. All right, let's go to slide 16. All right, this is near and dear to my personal heart because this is an event that takes place in Ripley. So let me just read what this says here. Here at Chautauqua Sunrise, we're going to be promoting an upcoming community event focused on suicide prevention and mental health awareness. The free 5K Buddy Walk Run in honor of Owen J. Miller will take place on June 13th, 9 a.m. to 1 p.m. at the Ripley Elementary School over on Ross Street parking lot. The event is bringing people together for a day focused on connection, support, awareness, and hopes. The event is more about just walking or running. It's about reminding people that they are not alone and continuing important conversations surrounding mental health in our communities. Friends, together, stronger. So what's going on? Join them for raising awareness and supporting suicide prevention. The 5K walk is going to take place. Then teams are welcome, friends, families, cross-country teams, track teams, running groups, everybody, all paces, all ages. Walk, jog, run, everyone is welcome in honor and support of Owen's life. So again, June 13th from 9 a.m. to 1 p.m. Chautauqua Sunrise is a proud sponsor of this, and my daughter Stephanie and her friends are involved, and this thing is growing by leaps and bounds. I check in with her from time to time, and there's a QR code if you're interested in signing up. You can get your iPhones and take care of that. I plan to be there later in the day because we can't be there for the actual walk because we're going to be on the air, but this is going to be a great, great event, and what does it do? It provides a scholarship for somebody at the Chautauqua Lake Central School in honor of Owen. We're gonna have a couple of beautiful ladies here in a few weeks. They're gonna come in and do a short presentation for us here on the air. They're gonna be talking about the event and how it's affected their personal lives. All right, so mark your calendar, June 13th, 9 a.m. to 1 in Ripley. All right, let's go on slide 17, Jeff. Step Up for Autism Color Run. It's another 5K race. It says Inclusive Loop. I'm not sure what that means. 18 and under, $15. 19 and over, $20. The older you get, the more it costs. This is going to be June 18th. Registration starts at 5 p.m. Guess what? It starts at the Resource Center. Friends of ours, another underwriter of our program. 6 o'clock in the evening at 200 Dunham Avenue, Celeron, New York. Okay, join them for an evening of color, community, and connection. Raise awareness about autism. Celebrate inclusion. Bring about our community together. Support individuals with disabilities. Register today. And there's another QR code. Everybody's QR-ing. You can sign up. There's T-shirts included with the entry fee, color stations throughout the course, music, and community celebration. So you got two back-to-back community events that are supporting lots of different concepts that are going on in our community. One is anti-bullying and bringing people together, and the other is, of course, focusing on autism and the lives of people that are affected by autism. Okay, so we'll talk more about that as we go along. Slide 18, Jeff. Free rabies vaccine clinics offered across Chautauqua County. Chautauqua County Health Department. Look at that picture. Couldn't you just take him home, Nancy? Chautauqua County Health Department, in partnership with the town of Westfield, Northern Chautauqua Canine Rescue, Chautauqua County Humane Society, the Pet Pantry, and Lakeshore Humane Society will host four, count them, four free rabies vaccination clinics to help protect dogs, cats, and ferrets. I always say ferrets. I don't remember people getting their ferrets vaccine, but that's become a big deal. Protect them from fatal diseases. So the first one is next Saturday, 10 a.m. to 12, at the town of Westfield Highway Department over 118 Chestnut Street. So that one's in Westfield. Saturday, June 6th, 9 a.m. to 11 p.m., Lakeshore Humane Society in Dunkirk, 431 East Chestnut Street, all right, June 6th. May 30th, they're not quite in order, Chautauqua County Humane Society on Strunk Road in Jamestown from 10 a.m. to 12, okay, that's May 30. And the fourth one is Saturday, June 20th, 10 a.m. to 12 p.m., Chautauqua County Humane Society, again, 2825 Strunk Road, Jamestown. All right, who's eligible? Dogs, cats, and ferrets, 3 months of age and older, are eligible for vaccines. Pre-registration is required, so what do you gotta do? 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If unable to attend, please cancel via your confirmation email. Bring prior vaccination records. These are needed to determine if your pet is eligible for a 3-year booster. You don't wanna do it too soon. Secure your pet. Can you imagine all those cats and dogs running around without leashes or boxes? All dogs must be on a leash. Cats and ferrets must be in individual carriers. Animal handlers will transport animals to the veterinarian for vaccination. So you just bring the animals and they'll take care of it. Under New York State public health law, all dogs, cats, and domesticated ferrets over 4 months of age must be vaccinated against rabies. These clinics offer a safe, convenient opportunity for pet owners to comply and keep their animals protected. Rabies is the deadly viral disease that affects the central nervous system of mammals, including humans. It's most commonly spread by raccoons, skunks, bats, and foxes, and is transmitted through the saliva, often via bites or scratches. I gotta let you know, my buddy Brody Hamels is vaccinated on a regular basis because he's out in the woods, and I think he got in a tangle with a skunk about 6 months ago. So we want to keep them all healthy. Got questions? Give me a call at 716-753-4481. 716-753-4481, and that'll get you the Chautauqua County Health Department. Okay, let's see, what else we got here? Real quick, a couple more. All right, each May, communities nationwide celebrate Older Americans Month, Nancy, recognizing the strength, contributions, and vitality of older adults, Nancy. Established in 1963, Older Americans Month honors the, I got electric things on here, essential role older adults play in our family, workforce, and community. The 2026 theme, Champion Your Health, led by the Administration for Community Living, emphasizes prevention, wellness, and personal responsibility, encouraging older adults to take an active role in maintaining their health and independence. So, Chautauqua County will mark the month with the second annual CHQ.

for our Chautauqua County. Okay, so you can take advantage of health screening and wellness resources, educational workshops, information on Medicare, benefits, caregiving, and long-term planning, exhibitor tables from local agencies, interactive demonstrations and giveaways. They got lots of merch from what they tell me. 24 different sessions throughout the day. You can go to different little programs and so forth. So I'll tell you what, if you want to register, I recommend it big time. Look at you, Jeff. You even have the phone number up on the screen already. 716-753-4582. 716-753-4582. You might say, who goes to this? If I'm not mistaken, I'm on the board of directors for this. They had 1,000 people last year. So that tells you how popular this is. So check it out. May 21, up at Fredonia. Give them a call, get registered, and I hope to see you. Finally, number 19. We got a poster for this, and then we're going to take a little breather. Our friends over at Lakeshore Center for the Arts have a songwriter circle series, and that's going to be held Thursday, May 21, from 7:30 to, until they get done. Starts 7:30. I believe there's a $10 fee to go, and they bring in musicians from all over the region, and they have a great grant through the North Chautauqua Community Foundation to pay these musicians their way to get here and spend the night over at the Westfield YWCA. Great, great project. They've been doing this for a while now, and you met Tim Wright, who was here, and he's a musician as well, and we got to play together, by the way. And that was a lot of fun. So that's coming up. Lots of things going on in Chautauqua County. It's that time of year. We're going to take a breather. We'll be right back. Stay tuned. I guarantee you're going to like this show.

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1: Okay, I want to welcome back to the show a friend of mine, Nancy Rose, and a new friend, Mike Ferrero. And we're going to be talking about an upcoming event that's going to be supporting a great project. And I'm not going to say everything because I'm going to let you do a lot of the talking. Nancy, you're used to being by a microphone. I know that.
2: I'm Mike Shy.
1: Mike Shy. Well, that's Mike, and you're not very shy. You used to be on the radio a lot, you told me, right? How many years were you on the radio?
2: 20.
1: 20 years. WJTN? WKSN?
2: HUG.
1: HUG.
2: Mark and I started.
1: Mark Thompson.
2: He just retired.
1: Did he really? I know Mark. All right, so welcome back.
2: Thank you.
1: So what's the project?
2: This is my third in a row benefit for the Shriners Children of Erie.
1: Mm-hmm.
2: This one this year is going to be in Dunkirk at the, I call it Dunkirk Fairgrounds. You're supposed to call it Chautauqua County Fairgrounds. But local people still call it Dunkirk.
1: We all know it by that name. But.
2: And I'm very fortunate. This is the first year it's really worked out for us. Then I got Mike beside me because he's done a lot of work for me.
1: Mike, welcome to the show.
3: Thank you very much.
1: Where are you from, Mike?
3: I grew up on Long Island and I live in Lockport now.
1: Long Island?
3: Long Island.
1: Okay. You live, how did you go from Long Island to Lockport?
3: When I got married in 1999, my wife wanted to go back to school to be a zookeeper.
1: Really?
3: And there were two schools in New York State that offered it. One of them you had to do 2 years there and 2 years in Florida. And the other school was Niagara County Community College, now SUNY Niagara.
1: Yeah.
3: And we moved up here to go to SUNY Niagara and stayed.
1: So what did she do with her zookeeper?
3: She is a veterinary technician now.
1: Awesome. I did not know that they were there. Yeah. That's cool. Okay. So why are you here today? I mean, you came all the way from Lockport. I mean, thank you. Because that speaks volumes when people get up at wee hours of the morning to come in for the show.
3: I'm here to support Nancy Rose. This is the third year she's done the event, and it's been a great three-year run.
1: Mm-hmm.
3: We've made about $30,000 the last 2 years doing this event, $10,000 the first year, and I think it was close to $20,000 last year.
1: Holy cow!
3: All the proceeds go to Shriners Children's Erie, which is one of the clinics that Ismailia Shriners here in Buffalo support by taking patients there and monetarily and.
1: Mm-hmm.
3: You know, in addition to Erie, we also do Springfield, Philadelphia, and our burn center in Dayton, Ohio. But I was potentator, president of the Shriners back in 2024.
1: You're what?
3: Potentate or president of the Shriners back in 2024 here in Buffalo.

0: potentate. That's a cool word.
1: Yep.
0: Potentate.
1: So, you know, so supporting Nancy Rose and this project has been a lot of fun.
0: Mm-hmm.
1: You know, meeting the people, helping the patients. You know, Shriners has 22 hospitals and clinics across the USA, Canada, and Mexico that provides no-cost health care to the family for, like, cleft lip and palate, burn care, spina bifida, brittle bone disease, burns, orthopedic injuries.
0: I got the list, so I don't have to memorize it. I'll go through it here in a minute.
1: Yep.
0: I actually wrote it all down.
1: Yeah, you know, it's helping kids has always been near and dear to my heart. So,
0: so let's go Shriners first, and I'll come to you, Nancy, on
2: That's
0: this.
2: Fine.
0: All right. Why Shriners with the hospital? I mean, where did that all come from?
1: The hospital, so it was a group of Masons back in the late 1800s that saw a need for kids with polio.
0: Okay.
1: And in 24 or 25, they opened their first Shriners Children's in Galveston, Texas, to help treat kids with polio.
0: Okay, so Masons and Shriners are connected. They're
1: yes,
0: like
1: they
0: a
1: are.
0: Branch of each other, or they're a branch of Masons, I guess.
1: You have to be a Mason in order to be a Shriner.
0: Okay. So how long have you been a Mason or a Shriner?
1: 10 years. I've been a Mason for 10 years and a Shriner for 8 years.
0: You moved along really fast. Yes, Nancy in the front row.
2: I have to mention this because he's very proud and I'm proud of him. His son is his brother.
0: And his brother is my brother. That's what Masons refer to each other as brothers.
2: Well, it's his actual son. His actual son just became a brother to him.
0: So his son is his brother,
1: yep.
0: Or his brother is his son.
1: Mm-hmm.
2: Isn't that great?
0: That's wonderful. I was telling Mike, in our family, we have up till recently, we had three generations of Masons in our family. My father, who passed away last year, he was the first, second, third, we all right down in the row. But we digress. So so the Shriners started the whole concept of the hospital because of polio, you were saying.
1: Mm-hmm.
0: Okay. And so the interesting thing was that when we were talking before the show is that the hospitals in, let's say, the Eastern Seaboard are kind of like a group, right? You said Springfield, Mass.
1: Well, there's Springfield, Massachusetts, Philadelphia, Erie, and Dayton, Ohio, which is what Ismailia, the Shrine Center in Buffalo, supports. There are 11 Shrine Centers in New York State and Ontario, Canada, that are part of an organization called NIOSA, which is the New York Ontario Shrine Association. So we have one on Long Island, one in New York City, two in the Albany area, one in Binghamton, one in Utica, one in Syracuse, one in Watertown, one in Rochester, and one in Buffalo.
0: Wow.
1: And they all support different hospitals. There are other hospitals. There's one in Chicago, which is actually going to be celebrating its 100th anniversary in a couple of weeks. There's Galveston, Texas. There's Missouri. There's Honolulu, Hawaii, Sacramento, California. So they are spread out all over the place.
0: You really know your stuff.
1: So
0: I have to write that all down. He's just ticking it right off.
1: I can't name them all.
0: Okay. So people always, when they think of Shriners, and we talked about this before, is you think of the guys driving around in little tiny motorcycles or whatever.
1: Yep.
0: I mean, does your group do that?
1: We have them. We haven't been active in a little while.
0: Mm-hmm.
1: In this area down here in Chautauqua County, we have the Gowanda Shrine Club, and they do have mini bikes and go-karts,
0: mm-hmm.
1: and they do parade, and they do use them.
0: Right.
1: Then we have Allegheny Shrine Club down in Cuba, New York, that also has the mini carts,
0: mm-hmm.
1: and they perform down there also.
0: I know. They're always a big treat for people in the parades. The crew here, it's been a while, but I think we've had the Masons. Well, they'll have their band. They have a big thing, and they have the musicians that always come through. And then in Northeast Pennsylvania, just down the road from here, they'll have the little cars and things like that. So, but that's just one aspect. That's just the social aspect.
1: Yep.
0: But you do so much good stuff. People always say, well, Shriners and Masons are these secret groups, and you know they do secret things. Not really.
1: The biggest secret is there is no secrets.
0: Right. And, you know, I always tell people, if you want to learn about Masons, just go on the internet. It's all there.
1: Yep.
0: And same with Shriners. Okay, so why do they call you Shriners? I always wondered about that.
1: That is a great question.
0: Okay.
1: That I don't have an answer for.
0: All right, so it's a Masonic thing,
1: mm-hmm.
0: you know, and I get it. All right, let's go back to Nancy. So, your third time with Shriners Hospital. You've done other projects, right?
2: Oh, yeah.
0: Like what?
2: 47 years I've done this.
0: Well, just give me a couple of the projects.
2: Okay,
0: but recently.
2: I do a lot of benefits for a lot of people, individuals, businesses, you know, things like that that need a helping hand.
0: Yeah.
2: I've been doing it for, like I said, since I was in radio.
0: Yeah.
2: And I just really enjoy doing it. I stay connected with my musicians, things
0: you
2: like
0: play?
2: That.
0: You play? No. I never asked you that
2: I
0: question.
2: Can't even play the radio. That's why I don't know.
0: So you used to have your own radio show?
2: Yeah.
0: What was it called?
2: Nancy D.
0: Nancy D.
2: And I used to play Request Line.
0: What's the D stand for?
2: Well, my last name used to be Dalmas, but Mark said that wasn't an airworthy name, so he just shortened it to D.
0: That's why they just call me Doc. Let's forget about everything else.
2: Yeah.
0: Okay. So let's get right to the heart of the matter after I do this, okay? Mike was rattling off a really good list, so I actually looked up before the show what were the specialties at Erie. All right, here we go. Burn care. And these are things you don't even think about, that why a child would even get involved. Kids, for whatever reason, fireworks, they're too close to the campfire, something on the stove, things happen. Now, Shriners, it's just for kids, right? As
1: yep.
0: a rule, 18 and under, 21
1: yep.
0: and under?
1: 18 and under, 21 in some cases.
0: Okay. Then we have what they call craniofacial. So that could be like hair lip. It could be some deformity of the jaw, I'm assuming.
1: So the cranial remolding is sometimes kids are born with a misshapen head.
0: Yeah.
1: So where you see the kids wearing the helmets and stuff like that on
0: right.
1: their heads when they're infants,
0: right.
1: Which brings their head back into a symmetrical.
0: Mm-hmm.
1: And that's one of the things that we just started doing at both Erie and Springfield at no cost to the families.
0: Things that we don't even think about, that the babies are born all the time. You know, we always like to think that, you know, every single baby is born perfect. That's just not the case. I mean, it's more rare than anything else. Orthopedics, as far as bones and walking and moving.
1: Yep,
0: and
1: broken bones.
0: Okay. Perhaps children with cerebral palsy, I'm assuming.
1: Absolutely.
0: Okay. I was a special ed teacher, so a lot of my kids had gone to Shriners. I know that.
1: Erie has a gate lab. So it's got pressure plates on the floor, and they put the laser tags all over the bodies.
0: Wow.
1: And it measures when the kids with cerebral palsy can walk, it measures their gait, and then based off of the diagnostic program that they run, it recommends, you know, do this surgery to help the child out, and this way you're only doing one surgery instead of doing 10 surgeries to correct it later mm-hmm. on.
0: So as we go to this list, every dollar you raise helps that project.
2: That's
0: right.
2: Every penny goes there.
0: Next one is pediatric rehab and therapy. So it sort of sounds like what you were talking
1: yep.
0: about is the kids come in there, they run through a variety of exercises or motions, take it home, work on it.
1: Occupational therapy and physical therapy.
0: Yep. They're different. Some mm-hmm. are like daily living skills,
1: yep.
0: other are moving bones and joints. Mm-hmm. Surgery. What kind yep. of surgeries they do?
1: Any kind of surgeries you need for the kids, scoliosis is a big one.
0: That's a curvature of the spine.
1: Curvature of the spine. Mm-hmm. One of the things that we pioneered was spinal tethering, which is instead of, they put, I guess, not instead of doing rods on the spine, they actually put a cord down the spine, and then they, as the kid grows, it puts tension on the spine to straighten it out, and then
0: mm-hmm.
1: you can actually
0: wow.
1: tighten and loosen that up as you need it so that the spine straightens out.
0: Yep. These are things that people, we know about it, but we a lot of times we don't have somebody in the family, but it could be the child right down the street, you know?
1: Yep.
2: I had a little girl that had scoliosis here with me.
0: That's right.
2: Yeah,
0: how's she doing?
2: Oh, great. They
0: yeah.
2: say that it's really doing a good job. And her mother is a big advocate for
0: excellent.
2: That.
0: Excellent, yeah. Sports medicine. Sounds like if you are in sports and you
1: yep.
0: goof up your ankle or leg or
1: yep.
0: arm or whatever, they'll take care of you
1: yes,
0: real
1: they will.
0: Well there. Urology, you know, that goes without saying that kids have issues,
1: mm-hmm.
0: right? Wound care. This is the one that always threw me. I used to be the chairman of the Westfield Memorial Hospital Board, and they talked about wound care. Oh, what do you mean wound care? Well, sometimes people get ulcers on their skin, they have an accident, an injury or whatever, and that's a specialized area, you know, and they're doing great, great things, new things all the time there. And then skin disorders, obviously, with, well, who knows what it could be, just a variety of things, you know. So that's a lot of stuff for one place. Erie, Pennsylvania, all right? So you said that's the hub for, like, the region.
1: That's the hub for this area, for Buffalo. Actually, Erie services Detroit, Michigan. They service Ohio. You know, they
0: wow.
1: service people come in from all over. The furthest temple, I think, that or Shrine Center in New York that goes there is Meteor Shriners, which is up in Watertown, New York. So they'll bring patients from Watertown, New York, all the way down to Erie for their services. And we actually transport the patients there. So we have transport vehicles at all the Shrine Centers, and we'll go and pick the family up and bring them there for their treatments and bring them home and make sure everybody gets there. And that's an option they have if they want to provide their own transportation. They're allowed to provide their own transportation, and mm-hmm. Shriners covers the cost. So if you're driving your child to Erie and you live in Watertown, you turn in your receipts for gas, food, and if you have to, lodging, and Shriners will actually reimburse that money back to you.
0: Okay, now, we'll take this as far as we can, the question, okay, because mm-hmm. I know we don't always have all the answers, because I ask lots of questions. So if somebody's watching right now, or listening right now on the radio, they don't have a situation where a child is not getting everything they could for, well, the transportation is a lot of times, access mm-hmm. is a big issue here in the county. How do they get started? Who do they contact? How does this work?
1: So they can go to shrinerschildrens.org, mm-hmm. And there is a form on there that they could fill out for, you know, arranging an office visit. They could also call the Ismailia Shrine Center in West Seneca, which is where we all go out of. That number is 716-674-8666.
0: Okay, hang on.
1: 716-674-8666.
0: Okay.
1: And they'll put you in contact with the right place to call. So if you're listening to this and you're not in Buffalo, but you may be in Rochester, then they could refer you to Damascus Temple in Rochester, mm-hmm. and they can get you in touch with the right. It all depends. Each clinic, each hospital, it has specialties that they work with.
0: Right.
1: So the big regional burn center is actually in Dayton, Ohio, or Boston, Massachusetts.
0: Right.
1: So, you know, we'll provide transportation there. In some cases, we've done air ambulances to get the patients to the hospitals.
0: Holy cow.
1: And, you know, it's, like I said, it's all done at no cost to the families.
0: So. Okay, so you get them for nothing. So what does it cost once they're there?
1: Nothing.
0: What?
1: It's no cost to the family. So if you have insurance, we will bill your insurance.
0: Oh, sure.
1: But it's, you know, if you're, you know, it's no cost to the family.
0: Zero.
1: It's zero cost to the family. We can't say it's free because we do bill insurances and stuff like that. But and if you have the ability to pay,
0: yeah,
1: you know,
0: sure.
1: and you want to pay, then
0: a lot of people do the copay or whatever.
1: Yep. So it's at no cost to the families.
0: That's marvelous. How long has the Erie Shriners Hospital been around, do you know?
1: Erie has been there. I think they are about to celebrate their almost 100th anniversary also.
0: No, really? How 100 years in Erie?
1: Yeah, I think so. Just about
0: 100
1: years.
0: Doesn't look that old.
1: I think it's next year, 2027 or 2028, they're doing their 100th anniversary.
0: Cow.
1: Springfield just did their 100th anniversary last year, and Chicago is doing it in the middle of June,
0: wow.
1: the end of June.
0: That's so terrific.
1: Yep, they've been around for a long
0: time. All right,
1: time.
0: So why do they need money?
2: To help cover the cost.
0: Okay.
2: You know, because like he said, nobody gets any bills or anything from the hospital, so this money goes to help them and helps. I don't know. I think a lot of it is used for, like, research and learning and things like that also. Mm-hmm. But I think the most of it is for the help the children and the families.
0: Everyday operations, right?
1: Everyday operations.
0: Everyday operations. So do other Shriner groups help support this, or is it just mm-hmm. your group? Or?
1: Nope. All the Shrine Centers that service Erie will support Erie. And everybody that supports Springfield will support Springfield.
0: Okay, so it's like a hub area.
1: Mm-hmm. Yep.
0: Okay. Holy mackerel.
2: It's grown.
0: Difficult question. Okay, any given time, do we know about how many children are being served in at the hospital?
1: I believe the last number was, since its inception, we've serviced over 2 million patients. So,
0: and 2 that's, million?
1: But that's surgeries, that's rehabilitation, well, yeah. that's...
0: Over, you know, 100 years.
1: Over 100 years of sports medicine, so, yeah.
0: Wow. I was there, I took my father-in-law there, you might say, what? But they ran out some space, I think, on one of the floors
1: upstairs,
0: for things. So it's a really multi-purpose area.
1: Actually, if anybody wants to go, the first Sunday in June
0: mm-hmm.
1: is Shriners Day.
0: Oh, okay.
1: So they'll have a car show. They'll have open up tours of the clinic, so you can actually go and see the clinic, meet the caregivers,
0: mm-hmm.
1: Meet the people who work there, meet the Shriners, and actually see exactly what they do.
2: Wow. That's nice.
0: That's terrific. All right, Nancy, now you're on deck.
2: Okay.
0: All right. So you said this is giving me your third time. So when was the first one? 2 years ago?
2: 2 years ago.
0: You were on the air here with me. You had somebody else with you, I think.
2: The first year I had Mark with me.
0: Yeah. How's Mark doing?
2: I don't know. Haven't heard from him.
0: Okay. But he was a bluegrasser.
2: Yeah.
0: Okay.
2: Yeah.
0: He was playing with the Smith Brothers or
2: yeah.
0: something?
2: Yeah.
0: How's that for a memory? Oh, that hurt. Okay. Why bluegrass?
2: Because I know a lot of the people from bluegrass, and a lot of them are down-home kind of people more than some of the newer people, so to speak.
0: Okay.
2: And they seem to care. They really want to be able to help out. And
0: you know,
2: it's worked out great.
0: We really talked about this, and as you know, I've been a musician for like, I don't know, longer than 60 years or something like that. And I don't know how many fundraisers I played at over the years. Musicians are like that, you know. It doesn't cost anything other than getting to a place.
2: I know.
0: And our skills are our skills, you know, and we're happy to make music for people, and it's uplifting. All right, so you, the first time you and Mark were here, we talked about it, and that was held somewhere at Dunkirk.
2: That was held in Dunkirk, yes.
0: And then last year you went somewhere else.
2: We went to the
0: Warren, right?
2: Warren County Fairgrounds.
0: And that went pretty good.
2: It went pretty good, yeah.
0: You know why? Because we talked about it here, and I advertised it, of course. No. We're just one tiny little piece of the puzzle, right?
2: But we have a superstar that's coming, that's been helping us out a lot, too.
0: He's coming in the second year now, right?
2: Yes, he is.
0: So go ahead and talk all about
2: Billy
0: it.
2: Billy Gilman.
0: Billy Gilman.
2: What do we say about Billy? He is wonderful.
0: Okay.
2: I mean, he's not the big me, little you.
0: Uh-huh.
2: He loves the kids. He played with the kids. He did all kinds of stuff with us.
0: Jeff, let's pop up the poster for a minute. I know it's over Nancy's shoulder, but I thought maybe
2: can
0: we
2: you get
0: a
2: it?
0: Little picture. No, but we can put the poster up, I think, because Billy's picture's on there. I just want.
2: Yeah, and he informed
0: there he is.
2: Me.
0: He's in the bottom corner.
2: He informed me that he wished he was as handsome as that picture is.
0: It's been photoshopped? I say it's not true. All right, this is the busiest poster I remember you
2: Mike
0: using.
2: Mike did it.
0: Mike, you made this?
1: ChatGPT is a wonderful thing.
0: Wow. So, Nancy, let's start at the top and work our way down, and I'll ask questions as we go, okay?
2: Okay.
0: So, what's it called?
2: Country Bluegrass Festival Benefiting Shriners Children of Erie.
0: Okay, so if you don't like bluegrass...
2: There'll be other music. There'll be other country music.
0: All right. That's important.
2: Old-time country and a little bit, I think, of mixtures. I've got a couple bands coming this year I've never worked with before, and I'm not real sure.
0: That's scary. No. So how do you get your bands?
2: Call them on phone and ask them.
0: Word of mouth, people recommend. You know, I know there's a couple, there's one group there, the Old Dog Bluegrass.
2: Uh-huh.
0: I know Steve and I know Mark.
2: And this is their last year, Doc.
0: Why?
2: They told me that they are retiring after
0: this.
2: Hank
0: and Davis are calling it. Because I know it's Old Dog, they have two bands.
2: Right.
0: But Steve and Mark, they were sort of like in a circuit with me, and we would run into each other. You know, you're setting up, and they're taking down, and, you know, uh-huh. I know them not well, but
2: really
0: I certainly know them. And Pat Cook, I see she's coming back.
2: Oh, yeah.
0: She was supposed to be here last year, and
2: she got sick. I know. We really felt bad about that.
0: And so she does. So let's keep going. So it's going to be May 30th.
2: Yes.
0: Right? So at the top of the May 30th, there's things that tells us what's going to be happening. So I'll let you go through the list real soon.
2: Music. Yeah. Food, vendors.
0: What kind of food?
2: Meters is going to be one of the vendors.
0: Meters,
2: yeah.
0: As in Ripley, New York Meters?
2: Yes,
0: Bob and
2: yes.
0: Sheila Bentley Meters? One of my underwriters' meters?
2: Yes.
0: Cool.
2: And I don't know if you know them or not. Do you know Big Pitt's Barbecue out of Jamestown?
0: I probably seen your truck.
2: They're going to be the other food truck.
0: Okay.
2: It's going to be there's two of them. And then Mike is, so to speak, in charge of all the vendors and stuff. And we're trying really hard not to double up.
0: Mm-hmm.
2: So
0: keep a variety.
2: Right, right.
0: So what is Meters doing? What are they providing?
2: They're going to do hamburgers, hot dogs, sausage, peppers,
0: okay.
2: Onions, stuff
0: sort of
2: like that.
0: Fair food.
2: Right, right. And Big Pitts is supposedly doing chicken, pulled pork, ribs, things like that.
0: So Bob and Sheila are going to be on site?
2: Yeah.
0: Okay. So, all right, keep going. So I see other
2: car
0: stuff.
2: Show.
0: Okay. What kind of a car show?
2: Like I can't remember the guy's name. I've been dealing with him. I didn't bring my book. I think it's Lakeshore Street Rods.
0: Oh, yeah.
2: What's his name? You know who I mean.
0: But they're always in the parade.
2: Right.
0: In the Mayville Parade. Okay.
2: They're going to be there.
0: Okay.
2: And face painting, of course, is the Shriners.
0: You know, I used to think, everybody does face painting. Kids love face painting, especially when you get some really good people out there.
2: Right.
0: They love it. Okay, so I'm assuming some of these things are going to have some costs, okay? Like, obviously the food's going to be cost, right?
2: Face painting, here we go.
0: There's a donation.
1: Right.
0: No?
1: If you want to make a donation.
0: Okay,
1: to the face
0: okay.
1: Can, yeah.
0: So then balloon animals, what's that all about?
1: Oh, one of the Shriners is one of our Shrine Clowns does balloon animals, so
0: okay.
1: And his wife does the face painting, so they're donating their time to come down and do make balloon animals and face painting for the kids.
0: Okay. And then I see mini bikes and cars, so that's...
1: Well, mini bikes, it's supposed to say carts. But yeah, the mini bikes from Gowanda Shrine Club and the mini carts from Gowanda Shrine Club are going to be there also.
0: Okay. You're still with us? Okay. I'll do some of the talking. So, May 30th at the Chautauqua County Fairgrounds, and that's in Dunkirk, right? Right. And so, the live music starts at, it says 11 a.m. All right. So, is this the order of they're going to show? How about I read them for you? Empty Pockets. I've heard of them. Paul Zittel and Pure Country. He's been around a long time, if I remember right. American Crossroads. That's a new one for me. Okay. Pat Cook is Patsy Cline. Absolutely unbelievable. I've only heard great things. My friends, I mentioned Davis and Eng. They're part of the Old Dog Bluegrass Group, and they've been around forever. Tennessee Whiskey, I've heard of them. Skylar Martin. And then there's this guy, Billy Gilman. Now, he goes way back. He was like a child country star, right? Or bluegrass star. How'd he go over last year? Pretty good? Okay, and so he's a Nashville recording artist, Billy Gilman. I guess he's still out there on the concert.
1: Mm-hmm.
0: Okay. And then as far as parking goes, will it be a parking fee?
1: No. Admission is a good faith donation. We figured if we wanted to, instead of charging everybody $20 to get in, and you have a family of five that can't afford to come because it's going to cost them $100 to get in, pay what you can pay to come in.
0: Okay.
1: If it's only $5, then you pay $5 to come in. If
0: you got $5 more for Shriners than you did.
1: If you can afford $100 to come in, then donate $100. So it's a good faith donation for coming in and supporting us and supporting the vendors and having a good fun time.
0: Yeah. All right. So it starts at the music starts at 11, and it goes to how long?
2: 11.
0: 11-11, a 12-hour event.
2: The gates will open at 9.
0: Okay. All right, so basically for a donation, you can come in and not spend a dime otherwise, right? So you can make a donation. Do people bring, like, chairs and blankets? Or is
2: they
0: it
2: can.
1: Bring their lunches, yeah.
0: So where's the music actually taking place? There?
2: In the floral hall.
0: Oh, all right, that's a big building. All right. So they can go in here and listen to the music. Got a stage, I'm assuming, of some sort.
2: And that's where the basket raffle will be.
0: What basket raffle? Didn't say anything about basket raffle. What was that?
1: We're having a basket raffle also. We've got some fantastic prizes
2: this
1: year.
2: Oh, my God, yes.
0: All right, so tell me what's fantastic.
1: We have 3 Amish quilts that were donated by the
2: Amish. They've got
0: a clip
2: to bring up for
0: this.
2: We
0: got something here, Jeff? Let's have a little look. I guess you have pictures of what's happening.
2: That's one of the quilts.
0: Does anyone know how much an Amish quilt costs? Is this a full-size quilt?
1: That's king size.
0: Those are like $400 or $500 or more.
1: Mm-hmm.
0: All right, so there's the first one. That's really, really nice. Look at that pretty design. There.
2: I couldn't even hold it.
0: And I bet you couldn't, yeah.
2: You know, and then there's more.
0: Wow.
2: The Sabres, Buffalo Sabres quilt.
0: Why is it the Buffalo Sabres quilt? Are there skaters in it?
2: Oh, yeah. No, it's all the emblems and stuff.
0: Oh, all right, I got you. It's a little hard to tell. Wait a minute, somebody's holding that up. I see feet under it.
2: Yeah. And then.
0: All right, then a little drum roll.
1: Buffalo Bills.
2: Buffalo Bills.
0: Whew. And this is from the Amish.
2: Yes, sir.
0: I didn't know they supported the Bills and the Sabres.
2: Hey, anything to
0: do with money. Anything to sell, right? But again, this is quality stuff. I mean, I don't care. You go to one of those Amish stores or whatever, and you price these things out. That's a lot.
2: And one more thing.
1: And then there's an Amish-made Pollywood furniture, 2 Adirondack chairs, and a table that were donated just the other day.
0: What? This is from the Amish again?
2: Yes.
0: What? All right, so Amish and Shriners don't exactly go together in a sentence. So how did this all happen?
2: Amish, I don't want to say use them.
1: So
2: utilize.
1: One of our biggest patient sources here in this area is the Amish community. So we treat a lot of their kids for farm injuries, cerebral palsy, at Erie. So we transport them to Erie House, Clinic, and support. And in exchange, the Amish has been an outstanding supporter of Shriners, Nancy Rose, and this project, and us in Ismailia just
2: wonderful.
1: Hands down wonderfully since I've been for a long, long time.
0: I don't know if we've ever talked about them before here.
2: Maybe not.
0: You know.
2: It's phenomenal. It really, they can't do enough.
0: Their craftsmanship is beyond none. Mm-hmm. I mean, you can't get quality workmanship that they produce.
2: Well, they don't go to the events.
0: Right.
2: They don't believe, in that kind of stuff. But they're definitely supporters.
1: I mean, one of them, how many dozen donuts are we having from
2: Donate? One of them is bringing us 300 glazed donuts.
0: Oh, my God. You go to the Westfield.
2: And filled donuts.
0: Go to the Westfield.
2: That's the lady that's bringing them.
0: The open market every Saturday, and they have almond donuts. They're about as big as your head.
2: I know it.
0: I try to go buy it really fast. I did not know he had the Amish connection. And that makes sense. It certainly does. And I know that there's been some genetic issues within the Amish community and that certainly mm-hmm. they need it. Mm-hmm. When I worked for BOCES, we had a family that the little girls, they didn't know this at the time, had some hereditary genetic issues and they had to be treated. And I'm almost positive they were at Shiner. So good on all of you. So, well, that's great. All right, so we got quilts in the basket raffle. We got Adirondack chairs and a little table, looks like. So this is great for out on a deck.
2: And he's got a bunch of them.
1: I have a friend of mine out in California donated a basket, and it's jewelry, high-end. She's a jewelry rep.
0: From California?
1: From California. I put a post
0: up. How'd you score that one?
1: I put a post up on my Facebook page saying I was looking for donations for a fundraiser for Shriners, and she said she would send something, and there's probably close to $1,000 worth of jewelry in the basket and some high-end jewelry, perfume samplers in the basket. I have gift cards from another Amish Pollywood furniture place, from restaurants and a bunch of other stuff.
2: What's the name of that fancy place? I call it
1: Russell's.
0: Russell's, up in Buffalo. Yeah,
1: Russell's
0: yeah.
1: gave us a gift card.
0: Salvador's and Russell's. Yeah, yep.
1: So Russell's gave us a gift card. I have 6 gift cards that was donated by the Olive Branch Restaurant in West Seneca, New York.
0: Nice.
1: So, yeah, we have quite a few gift cards and stuff like that also.
2: There's a lot of stuff.
0: Yep. You know, I say this all the time on the air. We live in a crazy time right now, but when we get below or beyond the noise, people are good. Mm-hmm. People are really, really good. And then we take care of each other. And that's one of the things that I love focusing on here. People go out of their way. They hands across the water. For instance, and you mentioned some of this, that you have international Shriners, right? Mm-hmm. Masons and Shriners are international mm-hmm. from around the world. And they all help each other. Rotary is the same way. We have great friends in Ontario, Canada. We do a lot of fundraising. You do a lot of fundraising. Thousands and thousands of dollars go to good causes that where people are in trouble, people that just need a leg up, people that we just had a little bit of help. And sometimes it's not even money. Sometimes it's just come on in and help us do this or whatever. Do Shriners do those sorts of things? Like, not fundraise, but...
2: Well, transport.
1: Transport.
0: Yeah, but I mean, is like, if somebody's in need, you go help. Whatever that means.
1: If it's a child in need, mm-hmm. we do our best to help. Like, if we've had kids call us, you know, parents call us up and say, hey, my kid needs a wheelchair. Do you have a wheelchair? Even if it's only a temporary thing,
0: yeah.
1: You know, we have wheelchairs at the Shrine Center in West Seneca.
0: Yeah.
1: We have a couple of knee scooters up there. You know, we have a couple of walkers up there. You know, so if anybody calls us up and says, hey, I have a kid that needs this, can you help them out? Yes. The worst part for me is I've gotten phone calls before where somebody said, hey, you know, this person needs a handicap ramp built at their house. And unfortunately, the person's 30 years old and Shriners can't help them. But I could say, well, we can't help you. Because of the age of the person, but this organization can help you.
0: There you go.
1: So, and then we'll refer them to a different organization or a different group that may be able to help them. And the same thing, I mean, I've done stuff with Masons where somebody wasn't able to plow their driveway, and they said, you know, my youth group that I work with, DMLA, mm-hmm. We'll get the kids together. I'll call a couple of them up and say, hey, look, this guy needs a driveway shovel because he's a shut-in and can't do it, and his wife needs to get out. And so I'll get a couple of the kids together, and we'll go up there, and we'll shovel out the guy's driveway.
0: All right, you used a word, DMLA. Talk a little bit about that.
1: DMLA is a youth group for kids ages 12 to 21. Mm-hmm. It's an international youth group. They are sponsored mostly by the Masons, and it's a youth leadership organization, so it teaches the kids public speaking, community service. Mm-hmm. Kids are required to wear polos and slacks to the meetings.
0: Boys, girls, or just boys?
1: Just boys. Okay. There is a female organization in New York State called Triangle. Mm-hmm. And there's also another female young girls organization in New York State called Rainbow that do the same thing.
0: And they work their way up to the Eastern mm-hmm. Stars.
1: Yep.
0: I know this seems hard to believe, but I'm also an Eastern Star.
1: Yep. So,
0: my wife's family, we're all Eastern Stars, and somehow or another, I was inducted.
2: And everybody thinks it's all because you all got a lot of money.
0: No.
2: That's not the truth.
0: No, they're all walks of life.
2: That's not the
0: truth at all. All walks
2: of life. You know, well, he's a Shriner. That's only because he's got a lot of money. No, mm-hmm. it's not. It's because mm-hmm. you've got a lot of heart.
0: Yeah. Mm-hmm. So the Demolay and the Triangle and what was it, Rainbow?
1: Rainbow.
0: So do they do fundraisers too?
1: They all
0: help
1: do.
0: You
1: yep.
0: guys?
1: They do fundraisers. They will. Yes, they do come and help out at the shrine. They volunteer their time there helping out. Whether if we're having a dinner, they'll be the busboys. Sometimes the Triangle girls come in and do waitressing. When I first joined the shrine, the Triangle group would be when they had a reception or a party at the shrine where the adults were coming, instead of making them get the parents get a babysitter for the kids, they would bring the kids to the shrine and Triangle would run the room with the TV set, the games and stuff like that, so the parents could be there with the kids or the kids could be there with the parents and participate, but also have a place of their own with adult supervision for the kids.
0: So really, for any of these events, there's no excuse for somebody to participate if you've got all those services mm-hmm. and things available. Well, let's talk about the the Bluegrass Fest. Can kids come? Little kids?
2: Oh, yeah. Want them.
0: So what do they do?
2: They run and play, and that's what we like.
0: Play where?
2: They run and play. Well, they've got the little cars they're going to be able to see. They got the Shriners are going to entertain them with their balloons and things like that.
1: And they could check out the cars, and then they got that big train at the Chautauqua County Fairgrounds, which we're trying to get open up so the kids can go and walk through the train that's there.
0: Oh, that's right. That's right. So. Yeah. All right. This sounds like a great family day to me.
2: We're sure hoping so. Yeah. Because it's so hard to take your families and do anything anymore. You can't afford it.
0: Right.
1: And that's one of the reasons why we set it up for a donation instead of paying to get in.
0: Yeah.
1: This way you can bring your family. You can have a good time. We're not excluding anybody.
0: It's a full circle, isn't it?
2: Yes, it is.
0: Kids helping the Shriners, Shriners helping the kids. And you helping the Shriners help the kids.
2: Well, the Shriners help me.
0: So, I don't know what that is. It's a phone call, maybe. I hear noises sometimes. So there's food trucks. So if you're not familiar with a food truck, basically it's like a trailer with open windows and people offer you to
2: food
0: at different prices and things like that. And then Meters is going to have a setup, I'm assuming. They don't have a food truck.
2: No, they'll probably have a tent.
0: Tent or something like that.
2: Or just an overhead,
0: Okay, so first off, how do people find out more information, or is there a phone number, or what?
2: Yeah.
0: How do they find out more information about this?
2: They can always call 716-753-6641.
3: Mm-hmm. Mm-hmm. Your
0: mother, is Linda? Hello?
3: Hello?
0: Hi, who's this?
3: Hi.
0: Oh, we have...
3: Good morning, this is Linda Spaulding. I don't have much time. Good morning, Doc. Good morning, guests, and with the Shriners. You do wonderful work. Thank you for the wonderful things you do. And happy Mother's Day to everybody, and also pet dog moms, too, dog and cat moms.
0: Absolutely. All right, well, happy Mother's Day to you, too.
3: Okay, thank you. Have a wonderful weekend.
0: Okay, thank you. For those of you that were wondering what the heck I was jumping for is my earpiece all of a sudden came on. We had a weird sound coming out of the wall. That was Linda Spaulding. She calls in quite regularly. She's part of the world here that we live in. What were we talking about?
2: What were the children?
0: Oh, the children.
2: Yeah. And running and playing. And
0: oh, it was contact information. Give that number again. So
2: 716-753-6641.
0: Okay. And that's to your cell phone? And you're going to answer it and answer questions. All right.
2: I will.
0: What do they want to make a donation? How do they make a donation?
2: They can make checks out directly to Shriners Children's of Erie and mm-hmm. send it directly to them.
0: Do I have to send it or can I just hand it to you?
2: Either or.
0: There you go.
2: Oh my gosh, thank you so much.
0: That was pretty easy. You just make it out to Shriners Hospital in Erie and it's tax deductible and
2: it is. And
0: it's a great, great program for kids in our area.
1: And one of the important things I want to say is make sure you put on that check Erie.
0: I think I
1: agree. You did.
2: Yes.
1: But if you're going to make out a check donation, please make sure you put on the check Erie, because if you just make it out to Shriners Children's, it will get divided up between all the Shriners Children's organizations. So it'll go to Tampa, mm-hmm. and then it will get divided up between all the Shriners Children's organizations. If you want it to stay in Erie, you have to put Erie on the check.
0: I just did.
1: Yep.
0: Okay. So 716-674-8666 for...
1: It's Amelia Shriners.
0: For the Shriners. For the event, 753-6641. Nancy, last word.
2: Please come and help us out.
0: When is it?
2: the 30th of May. The gates open at 9, music starts at 11, a lot of fun.
0: Okay, so for those of you that are watching, you can watch this over and over again. We're just about out of time. Mike Ferraro, good on you and
1: thank
0: all
1: you
0: the guys
1: much.
0: And gals that work together. Even bigger good on you, Nancy Rose. Thank you so much
2: You're
0: for coming
2: welcome.
0: Here and sharing this great event. And I wish you the best, and we'll see what happens.
2: All right.
0: So you got to be $20,000, I guess.
2: I would like to.
0: What's your goal?
2: I'm not allowed to set a goal.
1: $20,000 and 1 cent.
0: All right, folks, that's a wrap. We're going to see you all again next week. I'm Doc Hamels. Have a great Mother's Day weekend. And, yeah, foot rubs, flowers, candy, cooking, doing the laundry, all that good stuff. Take care of our moms out there. Take care now. Bye-bye.

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4: When autocratic governments don't like what people are saying, they don't argue back. 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
4: 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I'm Dina Temple-Raston. This week, a return to a story about power and the signal. An internet goes dark in Iran, a tech entrepreneur in China builds something powerful and then vanishes. And a Syrian activist learns that leaving the country doesn't mean you're out of reach. Three stories about control and people who refuse to be silenced. That's next after the news.

0: 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From Recorded Future News and PRX, you're listening to Click Here, a show about the people making and breaking our digital world. I'm Dina Temple-Raston. Most of the time, when protests erupt somewhere in the world, you can watch them unfold in real time. There are phone videos, live streams, and clips that circle the globe within minutes. But when protests first spread across Iran late last year, there was almost nothing to see. No sustained live streams, no steady flow of cell phone videos, no single image you could point to and say, this is what's happening. And into that gap, the leadership in Tehran stepped forward with its own version of events, making claims like, we're not shooting at protesters, foreign agitators are.
1: We have audio recordings of messages sent from outside the country to these terrorist elements, telling them, open fire while you are among the protesters.
0: The absence of images wasn't an accident. It was a strategy. When there were protests back in 2022, the government in Iran didn't shut the internet off completely. Instead, it just slowed it down. Mobile data crawled. Connections became unreliable. We felt that ourselves when we tried to reach a source in Tehran at the time.
2: Yes, I'm talking. Can you hear me?
0: Yes, I can hear you. This is a young Iranian man we'll call Amin.
3: Yeah, give me a second. I'm going to do it.
0: Okay, thank you. Oops, he just left. The goal wasn't total silence. It was friction. Fast forward to Iran's internet today. It isn't just degraded. It's stopped responding. Phones ring but never connect. Messages stall mid-send. Which means anything that's happening in Iran is reduced to rumor for anyone outside the country.
4: Authorities shut down the internet and telephone lines late on Thursday.
5: Where a total shutdown made it incredibly difficult to establish what was going on.
0: And then things got worse. America and Israel launched a bombing campaign all across the country, which you'd think is exactly the moment you'd want more information, not less. But Iran's rulers continued to throttle the nation's internet, keeping it down to about 1% of normal levels, according to NetBlox. What that meant is that a country of some 90 million people had to navigate protests, war, and political upheaval, unable to see what was happening beyond their own street. President Trump called on Iranians to rise up.
6: People of Iran, I say tonight that the hour of your freedom is at hand. When we are finished, take over your government. It will be yours to take.
0: But that's a complicated thing when the internet is out and you can't talk to each other. We managed to reach someone in Tehran, a man who had spent decades documenting protests there. For safety, we're calling him Besad.
7: I have been present at every protest that took place in the last 30 years, both as a protester and later as a social journalist. I try to be a witness to history and document what took place.
0: Now, as bombs fall across the country, Besad says Iranians are living through a version of events the outside world can barely see.
8: New strikes across Tehran tonight as the U.S.-Israeli war on Iran is expanding.
7: What you can observe looking out of the window are places that have been hit at various distances, sometimes smoke or debris, and sometimes clear skies. The majority of people are at home. A lot of people are trying to still have some form of normalcy while handling the daily chores. After the recent bombing, I decided to go to work today because we need to earn a living. The economy has to move forward, especially making ends meet.
0: Reliable information is scarce, which during a war means it's hard to know when airstrikes have happened or where new bombings might occur. Even big news, like the death of Iran's supreme leader, travels really slowly.
7: Many people spread the word through word of mouth, through phone conversations with relatives and friends. People who had access to satellite networks were getting outside information, but many ordinary citizens had doubts that it had actually happened.
0: Eventually, state media confirmed it.
7: Many people whom I talked to after the passing of Khamenei mentioned that they did not celebrate in the way they fantasized about it, mostly because of the degree to which the war is taking place, and also it happened so fast.
0: So if Iran's internet is essentially gone, how are people communicating at all? To understand that, we turn to this guy.
9: I am Ahmad Ahmadian. I'm originally Iranian, and currently I'm living in Los Angeles, and I'm the executive director of Holistic Resilience.
0: His nonprofit works on ways to keep people connected, even during internet shutdowns. And he says the videos and updates that have made their way out of Iran were made possible by workarounds put in place years ago.
9: One day of disruption, it's a disruption in their life. You know, they cannot bring bread to their tables.
0: So your point here is it wasn't just activists. It was a whole bunch of people.
9: Yes.
0: In places shaped by sanctions and scarcity, people tend to get inventive. When something disappears, they find another way. So when the internet began vanishing back in 2022, many Iranians turned to something else. Starlink. Satellite internet controlled not by Tehran, but by an American company. The government in Iran banned it almost immediately. People caught using it risk arrest, sometimes worse. But that didn't stop demand. Smuggling Starlink terminals quickly became a booming business.
9: There is a demand in Iran. There is a market building around this. Another shutdown could happen. A lot of people, their lifeline is depending on Starlink.
10: So you kind of call your electronics guy, and this is just another thing that you ask him for. Is that right?
9: Exactly, yes.
0: Over time, the trickle became a pipeline. Researchers estimate thousands of Starlink terminals have made their way into Iran in just the past year. And Ahmad says that by most accounts, many of those connections are still working, even now, during the war. But hiding the hardware that makes this possible is a lot harder. If you think about it, a Wi-Fi router is pretty easy to hide. You can just tuck it into a closet. But a satellite dish, that's different. It has to sit outdoors. It has to face the skies, so it announces itself. So Iranians got creative and learned how to disguise it.
9: How to hide it as a solar panel, like, you know, using DIY methods.
0: They take the satellite dishes and make them look like solar panels, something no one thinks twice about seeing on a roof, which means something designed to collect sunlight now quietly is collecting signal instead. This is why, when the government tried to shut down the internet during the bloody protests in January, it wasn't entirely successful, and why we're still seeing some images make their way out of Iran now. Ahmad still remembers sitting in his apartment in L.A. when the first video broke through, proof that the satellite connections were doing what they were supposed to do.
9: It was a protest in Tehran, in one neighborhood in east of Tehran that was sent by a friend of mine over Telegram, that I saw the videos that like massive number of people are in the streets. I mean, I laughed. I just, I had this glorious moment seeing that the Ayatollah was not successful in keeping people in dark.
0: People cheering from rooftops when the regime confirmed the supreme leader's death. Or a pro-government crowd chanting. Iran is not the only place where images shape the narrative. Earlier this year in Minneapolis, federal agents shot and killed a 37-year-old ICU nurse named Alex Preddy. Officials initially described the situation this way.
11: This looks like a situation where an individual wanted to do maximum damage and massacre law enforcement.
0: But cell phone video began circulating almost immediately.
12: Are you f***ing kidding me? That guy's dead.
0: For many viewers, that footage told a more complicated story. Across countries, across political systems, the same pattern keeps repeating. Control the images and you control the story. Lose that control and the story may belong to everyone else. After the break, we hear about a young tech entrepreneur in China's far northwest. He built a platform that connected hundreds of thousands of people. And then it disappeared.
13: My biggest worry has been he thinks that I forgot about him or the world has forgotten about him.
0: You're listening to Click Here. 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

0: 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From Recorded Future News and PRX, this is Click Here, a show about how technology is changing everything. I'm Dina Temple-Raston. Today, we've been looking at how control often comes down to visibility, what people are allowed to see, and what's kept out of view. Next up, we go to China's far northwest, where a young entrepreneur built one of the most influential Uyghur social media platforms the world has ever known. And then, almost overnight, he was gone. Karen Duffin has the story.
1: Rehan Assat was in her final year at Harvard Law School. She was knee-deep in finals, but she had something else on her mind besides just exams. Her little brother, Ekpar. They were as close as siblings could be, encouraged by their parents from a very young age.
2: And whenever I have a problem, I will come to my parents. And the first thing my mom would say, have you consulted with your brother?
0: Wow.
2: I later asked my mom, like, why did you do that? And, you know, she had this idea that she can cultivate this incredibly strong friendship between the two of us, that we could be each other's best friend in this life.
1: So even though her final exams felt daunting, when she heard that Ekpar, her best friend, would be in New York, Rehan dropped everything and caught a late bus down to see him. Back home in China, Ekpar was something of a rising star in the tech world, an entrepreneur building platforms for Uyghurs to connect and share ideas. Now he was in the United States as part of a State Department leadership program.
2: By the time I got to his hotel, it was really, really late. And so we got something from a deli. I bought some ice cream, just like, you know.
3: Like this kind of like a Mediterranean.
1: They sat on the bed, talked and laughed, and passed the spoon back and forth like kids. Rehan didn't want the night to end.
2: And I told him, I want to stay. I'm like, I don't want to leave, but what should I do? And he's like, no, go. You know, school is very important. I'm coming.
1: Besides, he said, we'll see each other again in just a couple of months. He'd bring their parents and they'd all watch her graduate together, watch her walk across that Harvard Law stage.
2: We're going to visit like California, we'll go on this road trip, like he'll be driving. And, you know, we had this like a very, just a vision for the next few months, right? I think it's a beautiful vision, us as a family together.
1: The next morning, Rehan went back to law school. And 3 weeks later, after Ekpar returned to China, he vanished. His phone calls went unanswered, messages stopped. It was like he'd been erased. And Rehan, no matter how hard she tried, could not figure out where he was. But she suspected she knew why he disappeared. Something that went all the way back to when Ekpar was a teenager. Ekpar's first love was computers, and he was good at them from a very young age. Like when Rehan's friend had a computer problem that no one could fix, not even the tech shops, she brought teenage Ekpar to her friend's house to take a look.
2: She thought that, you know, I'm going to make this nice tea and, like, you know, make small snacks for us so that we get to catch up while he's fixing. But he fixed it in, like, 10 minutes, like, so quickly. It's something that's so broken. And she's like, this is unbelievable. He was the kind of guy who's interested in understanding how to fix things, right?
1: And over time, the things he wanted to fix got bigger.

0: and Rayhan grew up in Urumqi, a city in China's far northwest. It's a place where the signs were in his language, the faces looked like his. But when he went online, it was a different story. The digital world was largely in Mandarin, and the space for Uyghurs to express themselves barely existed. So Akbar did what he always did. He started trying to fix that. It started in college, a simple website, a side project. He called it Bagdash. The name itself carried meaning. Bagdash is a type of tree.
1: Bagdash is known as this kind of like a tree is known for its endurance of all sorts of seasons in life, right? Just like embodiment of different history, historical periods in which people's resilience really comes through.
0: Bagdash wasn't designed to go viral. It was designed to celebrate a people, to preserve a culture. It started essentially as a blog and grew from there.
1: You write about different things, but there's another section. He would publish like Uyghur music so that people get to know the rich culture in Uyghur music. So he started off just doing something as simple as that, but he realized that what if we connect people?
0: It was a kind of home, one that lived online, just outside Beijing's attention.
2: Bagdash welcomes you. We hope you enjoy your time on Bagdash.
0: While his parents supported his work on Bagdash when he was in school, they wanted him to give it up after college.
1: In China, like, parents would think that, especially if you're from a Uyghur family, what is the most conservative but also solid job that you don't get into trouble?
0: But he wanted the opposite. He wanted to grow Bagdash, make it sustainable. So at age 22, against his parents' wishes, Akbar set out on his own. No investors, no incubator, just an idea. He rented a small apartment, barely more than 4 concrete walls, a mattress on the floor.
1: Completely unfurnished, to the point that the walls are still like a cement, like, you know, it's not even painted walls.
0: He cooked in a makeshift kitchen, slept beside his modem, and coded Bagdash around the clock. And when he did need funds, he didn't turn to investors. He turned to his community, the people he was building this for.
1: He would reach out to this small, medium-sized company and say, like, you know, you are obviously doing a wonderful job, but your product is not known until it's seen on the internet.
0: It was completely grassroots, just one pitch at a time. And he was so sure that people would respond, he even left a blank space on the homepage, just rows of empty rectangles that simply read, "Your ad could go here." A kind of silent bet. If I build it, maybe you'll come. And slowly, they did. Restaurants bought banners, schools ran promos.
1: There's a lot of years of grinding, just growing the platform to what it became known in the Uyghur homeland, that the leading platform in terms of social media.
0: Bagdash was a social network built from scratch, in the Uyghur language, for Uyghur users. An achievement anywhere, but especially in Xinjiang. Because at the very moment Akbar was building a space for Uyghur identity online, the Chinese government was tightening control over that identity offline, restricting language, culture, religion, movement. Building something like Bagdash there, it wasn't just ambitious, it was dangerous. The first test came from a city called Guja in Xinjiang. A teacher there filed a complaint. She said she'd been sexually harassed by the principal of her school. She took the case to court, lost the case, and then she lost her job. So she turned to the only place that might still listen, to the platform that Akbar had built. She logged into Bagdash and told her story. And her post, it spread. People saw it and they did something you don't see all that often in China. But there on Bagdash, maybe they felt safe to do it. Instead of staying silent about this teacher's plight, they spoke up too.
1: People were saying, like, they were actually commending her for her courage to speak up, her vulnerability, and also, like, just speaking truth to power.
0: More and more people joined in, speaking out, using real names, sharing their own stories. And as Rehan watched this, she was proud of him, but she was also worried. She knew the cost of defiance in China. But when she told him this...
1: He said, like, if this, God forbid, if this happened to you, I want you to be able to share this and get the kind of support that, you know, you need. And this is what she did. So I'm going to support her no matter what.
0: And then something unexpected happened. That teacher got her job back and the principal got fired. It felt like the start of something new, something good.
1: It also sparked a conversation around these kind of sensitive issues. And, you know, the government officials even ended up visiting my brother and kind of commended him for doing the right thing.
0: It looked like Ekbar had found a way to walk that tricky line. He'd built trust with his users, with his community, and it seemed even with the state. But in Xinjiang, balance is often fleeting, and silence doesn't always mean safety. The trouble began with a news report. Word got around that two Uyghur men, thousands of miles from home, had been killed at a toy factory in southern China. And on July 5th, 2009, that rumor reached Urumqi, and thousands of Uyghurs took to the streets. And in the beginning, it was peaceful, but then something cracked. Stones were thrown, and the police responded with a brutal crackdown. By the end, nearly 200 people were killed. And then the government shut everything down, the phone lines, the internet, and with it, Bagdash went down. Not because it caused the protests, it didn't, but because social media had carried the spark.
1: How that uprising happened in the first place was also through, like, sort of like a social media mobilization. People got to learn that there is a protest taking place in Urumqi.
0: The crackdown quickly escalated. Police poured into Uyghur neighborhoods. Nearly 1,400 men were eventually detained. And almost overnight, checkpoints appeared. Facial recognition cameras were placed on every lamppost. And in the middle of this tightening came an unexpected reprieve for Ekbar, an invitation. In 2016, the U.S. State Department offered Ekbar a spot in that leadership program we mentioned before, the one that would bring him to New York and that visit with Rehan. They'd been sure Beijing would never let him go, but after many rounds and many restrictions, Ekbar finally landed in the U.S. And he embraced every moment there. He squeezed into a Formula One race car in Florida, cheered at an NBA game in Indiana.
3: Here comes Indiana, racing and laying it in his heel.
0: Took a selfie under the CNN logo in Atlanta.
4: This is CNN.
0: And eventually, that late night visit with Rehan. That night, over ice cream, she cautioned Ekbar.
1: I told him, because I'm in overseas, the kind of information that I have access to is very different than the kind of information he would have access to.
0: But he just waved it off.
1: He talked about, like, you know, how economically China is very prosperous, so there are a lot of opportunities for individuals like him, Uyghur entrepreneurs, Uyghur CEOs.
0: Where she saw risk, he still saw possibility. Well, just don't let your guard down while you're here, she said. They have spies everywhere. He nodded and said he would. Early the next morning, he walked her to the bus station, and then, just before they said goodbye, he pulled out something from his bag. It was a copy of his State Department itinerary.
1: He had an extra copy. And he's like, why don't you keep this as a souvenir?
0: It had a list of his stops across the country and the officials he'd met with, their phone numbers and emails. Rehan tucked it into her bag without thinking, waved goodbye, and boarded a bus back to Boston. And then, 3 weeks later, he had vanished.
1: Then it took me a bit of time to realize like what happened to him. My parents were too scared to even tell me.
0: Eventually, word came that Ekpar had been arrested. No trial, just a charge with no credible evidence. They accused Ekpar of, quote, inciting ethnic hatred. Rehan felt helpless. She was thousands of miles away. Until she remembered that souvenir, the State Department itinerary Ekpar had handed her when he left her at the bus station.
1: Like, maybe God was trying to tell me something, I just didn't listen.
0: Whether souvenir or sign, it was strategic. It gave her a place to start.
1: That brochure has everything.
0: It was like he'd left her a map, because inside the brochure were the names and numbers of people at the State Department, NGO staffers, organizers. So she began desperately cold calling every name on the list.
1: I met with the State Department officials, told them what happened. I asked them, I said, can you privately advocate for him?
0: They told Rehan that in situations like this, it's often better not to be too loud. That can harden the captor's position. Their recommendation was to just wait it out.
1: They might just make sure that he, like, you know, just like a few months of discussion, they would let him go, right?
0: So she took their advice, just trying to keep Ekpar safe. Months stretched into a year, then 2 years, then four. And the silence itself became a kind of torture for Rehan.
1: My biggest worry has been like, oh, like he thinks that I forgot about him or the world has forgotten about him. I just wish he knows that I haven't forgotten about him.
0: And after years of carrying that guilt, she decided she couldn't wait anymore. It was time to tell the world what had happened to Ekpar.
1: So I sort of contacted the media outlets, and media was hugely interested in this story.
0: She told the New York Times about Ekpar, about Bagdash, about the silencing of the Uyghur internet. They ran a major story that cascaded into op-eds, diplomatic inquiries, meetings at the UN, even two visits to the Trump White House.
1: I hope he would become part of some sort of an exchange deal as the US and China continue to engage and find some sort of common ground, and they would secure his release.
0: And then last spring, as they continued to hope and wait, something unexpected happened. Her parents were granted a visit with Ekpar. He was being held at Aksu Prison, one of the most notorious facilities in Xinjiang. It's a place rife with allegations of torture and forced confessions. It took them 12 hours by train to get a precious few minutes with their son. He told them he was fine, but they could see it on his face. For even their relentlessly optimistic son, prison was wearing on him.
1: I think that was really painful for my parents. What did he do to deserve like this level of cruelty?
0: Partway through their short conversation, he asked about Rehan.
1: He said to my parents that I know my sister, she put her life on hold for me, and I don't want her to do that.
0: It's advice Rehan's friends have given her too, that she has to move on, reclaim her life.
1: And my friends told me that if I don't, then I'm allowing the Chinese government to imprison both of us. But it's incredibly hard because you know what they're going through, like so much worse than we can ever imagine. And it's so much easier said than done.
0: Psychologists have a term for what Rehan is living through when someone is still alive but unreachable. They call it ambiguous loss.
1: It's not like somebody died and you can just move on ultimately, except this is part of the life. Like, you know, when somebody's in prison, it's ongoing struggle, ongoing pain. It just never stops. The horror never stops. I remember one time I told my mom, I said, like, why did you raise us in a way that we love each other so much?
0: Her mother paused and then answered, well, what is the meaning of life then? Love, she said, is everything we live for. this isn't just Rayhan's story. It isn't even just Ekbar's. It's the story of more than a million other Uyghurs who've been detained, surveilled, and silenced since 2016. And if it feels far away, well, look again. Because authoritarianism never starts with camps. It tiptoes in. It starts with something smaller, something easy to dismiss. Like a book that's quietly removed from a syllabus, or a website that gets taken down, or a diversity policy suddenly under review. At first, it's framed as protection. Someone is called unpatriotic, then accused of being a threat, until finally, one day, the voices are gone. And by the time you realize the line has been crossed, the line has vanished.

0: That was Karen Duffin. Next up, an activist who managed to escape Syria until a piece of code made sure she couldn't run and couldn't hide. You're listening to Click Here. We'll be right back.
1: 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Recorded Future. 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Act first.

0: 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I'm Dina Temple-Raston. This hour, we've been talking about control over information, who gets to speak, and who gets seen. If our first story was about shutting the internet off, and the second was about shaping what it shows you, this one asks something darker. What if the internet never lets you go? Just ask Noura El-Jazawi. She grew up in Syria in a family where activism ran deep. Her grandfather was a political activist, and her uncles were too. So it was sort of in your blood to be an activist.
1: Yeah, absolutely. I believe like it's my fate. It was my fate since the very first moment of my life.
0: Noura grew up in Syria in the 1990s, a time when Syrian leader Bashar al-Assad had absolute unchallenged power. Something that showed up not just in big, unmistakable ways, but in smaller ones, too. Noura remembers watching fathers in her neighborhood disappear. And they wouldn't just be gone. They'd be sort of erased.
1: People were so afraid about talking and telling even the children about what happened to their fathers when they disappeared.
0: And the few who returned,
1: we called them back from the dead.
0: So when she was preparing to go to university, she told her father she wanted to be a lawyer.
1: My dad looked at me. He said, how do you want to be a lawyer in a country where there's no rule of law? You will end up doing nothing.
0: She was crushed.
1: The reality that we can't have a dream because there is this authoritarian regime.
0: A friend eventually chose her university major for her, Arabic literature. Not a calling exactly, but a compromise. And unexpectedly, it became a lens. Universities were closely monitored by the regime, but the literature carried something harder to police: memory, dissent.
1: In the history of the Arab world, we had definitely a lot of authoritarianism. So I focus a lot on studying the literature that has been written under the authoritarianism. It's incredible.
0: Her growing curiosity about power, fear, oppression eventually pushed her online, carefully. Because even before she understood surveillance, she felt it.
1: We grew up having this, like, you can feel like it's a collective fear that we are being watched all the time. We even, like, grew up listening and being told by our parents that walls have ears. So when we start learning how to go online and start searching, we had this inside us. There was a voice in my head telling me that the regime is watching.
0: She learned how to use VPNs and other ways to stay safe online. And once logged in, she carefully made her way to human rights reports and independent blogs.
1: I would go online, find the article, and then print it at home in my place, and then take it secretly in a book to the university, and then sit in the corner, like, dealing with something illegal. We were dealing with these thoughts and ideas about democracy.
0: She began meeting like-minded students and then started writing a blog under a pseudonym.
2: So how long did you get to do this before you got into trouble?
1: Around 2 years.
0: She was in class one day, probably taking notes as usual, when officers burst in.
1: We were in a lecture and I was taken. And everyone was watching.
0: It didn't need explaining. They'd all seen this before.
1: Security forces dressing up like anyone else without any court warrant, just showing up, kidnapping in person.
0: The second time they came for her, she was on a bus. This time, there was no confusion about what it meant, so she steeled herself.
1: The moment I was arrested, I stopped thinking about myself. All what I've been thinking is how to protect people outside, how to prevent them from reaching and arresting the others.
0: For 7 months, she was held in custody. They interrogated her, they tortured her, but she didn't give them any names. And eventually, she was released. But the pressure didn't stop. Soon after, authorities detained her sister.
1: She was tortured a lot because of me. And in addition to her activism. But yeah, when she was released, she really needed like medical care and so on.
0: That was when Nora decided they had to leave, not just for her own safety, but for her sister's. So she took her and fled, first to Turkey, and then eventually to Canada, hoping that distance might finally be enough to make the regime stop.
2: Do you feel safe?
1: No, not at all. I don't believe that regime stopped chasing me ever, even when I was in Turkey. Between the moment I crossed the borders to Turkey and the moment I flew to Canada, I believe that there was no single moment that the regime left me alone.
0: Nora kept speaking out from Canada, and the regime responded, first in the old-fashioned way. Intelligence agents visited the family she'd left behind. They even questioned her grandmother.
1: Yeah, my grandmother, she used to receive a lot of these visits from the security guards telling her, like, yeah, you should talk to Nora and tell her to stay silent. And she was so strong. She kept telling them, you push her away off the borders. I can't have my lovely granddaughter anymore. So you go and tell her. I will never tell her anything. Mm. Yeah.
0: Then, years later, she received an email from a group called Assad Crimes. It looked plausible, but she paused.
1: I didn't open the attachment, but instead I told my husband. Then he took a look.
0: Her husband, a cybersecurity expert, brought it to the Citizen Lab at the University of Toronto. They study the intersection of technology, human rights, and security. And researchers there confirmed Nora's suspicion.
1: So the attachment, it seemed like something badly designed, social engineering attempt to pursue me to open it.
0: As they examined the email, they found little digital fingerprints that led right to an Assad ally. And she learned that this was part of a broader campaign targeting lots of Syrians who had already fled.
1: And it would be a massive phishing campaign targeting a lot of people.
0: She had been detained multiple times, tortured even, but this felt different.
1: Yeah, I remember, when I was in detention and under torture, in the interrogation, I was able to make control on the information I would share with them. But when it comes to the digital, transnational digital oppression and having spy in your pocket, taking this spy everywhere, even to your bed, to your very personal meetings, it's like something you can't have control over it.
0: Nora is not the only dissident who's been chased across borders. In 2018, the world watched in horror as this happened.
3: Saudi Crown Prince Mohammed bin Salman personally approved the murder of the exiled journalist Jamal Khashoggi.
4: It was at the Saudi consulate in Istanbul that Jamal Khashoggi met his brutal end.
5: Spyware was used to monitor those in his inner circle before and even after his death.
0: What ended as a brutal murder started in part with a phone hack. Someone broke into his friend's phone.
6: They had been communicating privately over many, many weeks and months over what they thought was an encrypted messaging application, WhatsApp. But the whole time, Saudi operatives had been monitoring from afar.
0: That's Ron Dieber. He runs the Citizen Lab. The phone hack of Khashoggi's friend exposed their conversations, including plans Khashoggi had to support dissidents against the regime. Weeks later, Khashoggi was killed.
6: With Omar, clearly he experienced horrible trauma. Just knowing that his hacked device may have contributed to the murder of his good friend, it just left him, unfortunately, damaged. And he grapples with it to this day.
0: What's most unsettling is how little it took. With the right software, Saudi authorities didn't need agents on the ground. They could just monitor a Khashoggi associate living in Canada from thousands of miles away.
6: They would have had to get inside his apartment, put bugs in his space. And even then, the information wouldn't be that useful because he'd have to be talking about something right next to the bug. But now, with a push of a button, they can get inside his head. Right? This is remarkable in terms of the capacity that's been unleashed here.
0: This is what the Citizen Lab calls despotism as a service. States buying surveillance the way others buy the latest software or tech gadget. You don't need to break in anymore. You just log in.
6: And to me, this is perhaps the greatest threat to liberal democracy right now, when you stand back and you look at the factors leading to all of this.
0: Last March, Nora returned to Syria.
1: So this is Mila's first flight.
0: This is a video Nora shot from the flight with her two kids, flying from Canada back to Syria months after the fall of the Assad regime. At the airport, the moment she'd imagined for years finally arrived, and then slowed down as she crossed back into Syria and returned back home. An official took her passport, another leafed through it. It disappeared behind a counter. Minutes passed, then more. And she stood there, children beside her, watching uniforms move back and forth.
1: After spending like around half an hour just checking all the arrest warrants against me, and say, like, what did you do to him? Like, why have they really wanted you badly? And then when, like, they smiled and they stamped their passport saying, like, welcome home, like, it was awesome.
0: She exited the terminal and stepped back onto familiar ground. But something had shifted. The way she held herself had changed. The tension she learned to live with in Syria had disappeared.
1: And then, like, feeling that I can walk without fear. I can pass by the very same detention center where I was held and tortured. But feeling that it's not the same.
0: And though she finally feels safer, she doesn't feel finished with her work.
1: I'm still trying to work with civil society, with journalists, with people on the ground. On digital rights, I'm trying to connect with few MPs to reflect on how we need really to focus on the digital space. There is a huge opportunity that we can build from this scratch because everything is destroyed.
0: What she's describing isn't closure, it's continuation. She has lots of ideas for cyber diplomacy, new policies, ways to hold people to account. And she has a lot more hope. But even still, she remembers.
1: I feel like all of the mixed feelings. You are happy, but you are worried. You are just crying. You are reflecting on all of these years of trauma. You are just remembering.
0: Remembering friends who vanished, friends who never came home, including Jamal Khashoggi, who was a friend of Nora's.
1: People who are fleeing the authoritarian regimes, once they arrive in liberal democracies, there's this assumption that they would be safe. But the reality is that it's not enough to be in liberal democratic country and say that, yeah, these people are now safe, they can build their life again, and so on, because these authoritarian regimes are not leaving them alone. And not only like violating their privacies, but also it could be exceed to reach the tragic moment of the assassination of Jamal. And I knew Jamal, and I believe like if he can send us a message now, he would say, like, make sure that I will be the last one.
0: That's the hope. that there's never another Jamal Khashoggi, and that people like Nora, who speak out, who try to tell the truth, who risk everything to do so, don't have to pay the price for the rest of their lives. I'm Dina Temple-Raston, and you've been listening to Click Here.

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Today's show was written and produced by Megan Dietrich, Sean Powers, Erica Guida, Zach Hirsch, and Casey Georgie. It was edited by Karen Duffin and Sarah Cavedo, and fact-checked by Darren Ankrum. Original music is by Ben Levingston, with additional music from Blue Dot Sessions. Our staff writer is Lucas Riley, our illustrator is Megan Goff, and our sound designers and engineers are Jake Cook and Jesse Neiswanger. I'm Dina Temple-Raston, and thanks for listening.

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0: Now Matt the Cat's gonna show you what was on the juke in the back.
1: Ow, baby! Coming from the north, south, east, and west, and digging on the music that you like best. I'm Matt the Cat, your furry leader, welcoming you to the juke in the back. 1940s and 50s rhythm and blues you can use from the top of your head to the soles on your worn-out walking shoes. And for the past 7 weeks, we have been focusing on a great record label out of Los Angeles, Imperial Records. Founded by Lou Chud in 1946, he hooked up with Dave Bartholomew out of New Orleans and started releasing some amazing recordings from the Crescent City, including hit after hit by Antoine Fats Domino. And over the past 7 weeks, we have heard plenty of Fats Domino records. Last week, we finished up 1955 in part 7. So this week in part 8, we're about to begin 1956, the first full year of rock and roll and Elvis breaking through. So what does Imperial do differently in 1956 that they were not doing in 55? Well, not much, really. They stay the course. The formula is working, so they keep it going. Fats Domino had a huge 1955 when Ain't It a Shame crossed over to the pop chart and became the biggest rhythm and blues record of the year. Here's the thing, though. 1956 would be even bigger for the Fat Man. Imperial Records is releasing a lot of great recordings. Some Los Angeles vocal groups like the Jewels and the Barons, and some fantabulous New Orleans sounds from Dave Bartholomew and the artists that he's producing, like Bobby Mitchell, Smiley Lewis, The Spiders. But really, let's be honest, it's all focused around Fats Domino. He's the one racking up the hits, and he's the one selling millions and millions of 45s and 78s. We're going to split 1956 up into two parts, just like we did with 1955. So here on part 8, we're going to begin with the first half of 56 in part 1. So let's start off with another Dave Bartholomew record. This one is very tasty. It's called Shrimp and Gumbo. Recorded on November 30th of 55. It features Dave on trumpet, Joe Harris on alto, Clarence Hall on tenor, Edward Frank at the piano, Ernie McLean on guitar, Frank Fields on bass, and the incredible Earl Palmer on the tubs. I love that this one is rough and raw and 100% New Orleans. Here's Dave Bartholomew with Imperial number 5373, Shrimp and

Fats Domino singing a song about that little insect that was so destructive to the cotton fields of the South. Boll weevil. Now, I learned all about the boll weevil from Leadbelly and the stories he told during his last sessions. But Leadbelly actually recorded two different boll weevil songs. One of those tunes was recorded by Brooke Benton and became a hit in 1961. And then there's a song you just heard, completely different from the others, written by Dave and Fats. They recorded it on the 15th of October, 1955, and by February of 56, it topped out at number 5 on the Rhythm and Blues list and crossed over to number 35, pop. I guess that boll weevil became the most famous Beatle until John, Paul, George, and Ringo. Up next, the Spiders are back with a tune recorded in January and released in February of 56. But this time, the label doesn't just read The Spiders. Imperial decided to put Chuck Carbo out front, and it reads Chuck Carbo and The Spiders. Unfortunately, The Spiders would not have any more charting records, but that doesn't mean they weren't recording and releasing some great stuff. This one, How I Feel, was written by Dave Bartholomew and his wife, Pearl King. Most of the records that Dave wrote from here on out were partially credited to his wife. From February of 56, here's Chuck Carbo and the Spiders with How I Feel.

Man, the Jewels are really pulling off that rock and roll jump and crossover sound with that one. It's called How. And they recorded that in Los Angeles on November 14th of 55. The Jewels released four singles on Imperial, and all of them were solid, but none of them were hits. By this time, they were still primarily known as the group that gave us the original version of Hearts of Stone back in 54. We're digging on the first half of 1956 on this week's Juke in the Back, part 8 of our long series on the Imperial record label. Up next, Bobby Mitchell, but without the toppers. He was recording with Dave Bartholomew, and Dave decided, you know, let's try you as a solo artist. And what do you know? The first single he put out as a solo artist became a hit. It's called Try Rock and Roll, written by Dave and his wife Pearl, and recorded on January 5th of 56. In March, it hit number 14 R&B and failed to cross over. When you first hear this song, it really sounds like a blatant attempt to cross over. But I'll tell you something, it's catchy and actually does get stuck in your head. And Dave's backing band is, of course, top-notch on this one, as they always were. Here's Bobby Mitchell with Try Rock and Roll.

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1: These are the real roots of rock and roll. You couldn't hear them on the jukebox in the front. But Matt the Cat's playing them on the Juke in the Bag.

Merle Kilgore with Please, Please, Please. And baby, I just had to play that record because it's so unusual. That's country singer-songwriter Merle Kilgore, backed up by Dave Bartholomew's band, with a song written by Dave and Pearl. I mean, Kilgore is a songwriter, but he didn't even write that one. He did write More and More, which he recorded in 1954, and was also recorded by Webb Pierce, and it became a big hit for Pierce. Kilgore would go on to write more country hits, like Ring of Fire for Johnny Cash. And Kilgore was also an actor. He actually played the part of a cowboy in the film Coal Miner's Daughter, about the life of Loretta Lynn. So what is this cat doing in New Orleans recording a Dave Bartholomew song with Bartholomew's band? I have no idea, but he actually made 4 records for Imperial. Man, I just had to play that because what an oddball record. And a good one, too. I'm at the Cat, and we're focusing on Imperial Records Part 8 this week, the first half of 1956. And baby, I got something really good for you right now. The original version of One Night. Most people know this song as by Elvis. He actually recorded it twice, once in January of 57, and then again in February of that year. The first time he recorded it, it was called One Night of Sin, and it was a direct copy of this tune from Smiley Lewis. The song was written by Dave and Pearl. But then Elvis cut it again and cleaned it up. RCA released it, and it hit number 4 in the US and number 1 in the UK. The original version, recorded on October 22nd of 55, was a rhythm and blues hit, topping out at number 11 in April of 56. And it features the great Earl Palmer on the tubs and the Overton Lemons on the vocals. Here's Smiley Lewis with One Night. One.

one of the greatest unsung pianists of all time, Ernie Freeman, with Rockin' Around. That was recorded at his very first session after being signed to Imperial Records in January of 1956. Imperial released it in February, but unfortunately it didn't make the chart. Freeman was LA-based, and that was recorded in Los Angeles, and he was one of the few artists on Imperial at that time that were based in LA. Thanks to Fats Domino and Dave Bartholomew, Imperial was really a New Orleans-centric label at the time. Freeman would stay with Imperial well into the early 60s. Let's move into a cat who had a history of recording on the West Coast. Until now, Johnny Fuller grew up in California and usually recorded in L.A., although his very first session for Imperial was held in San Francisco. Then, Lou Chud sent him down to New Orleans to work with Dave. His second session occurred in January of 56. Before coming to Imperial, Fuller recorded for Money, Flair, and Aladdin. He also crossed many genres, from gospel to blues to R&B to rock and roll. He would go on to record the first version of Haunted House in 1959 for Specialty Records. That song would then be covered by Jumpin' Gene Simmons in the early 60s. But let's go back to early 56. Here's Johnny Fuller with Sister Jenny.

Another one recorded in Los Angeles. Those are the Barons with Crying For You Baby, released in February of 1956 on this week's feature, the Imperial record label, holding stable on my rickety old 78 RPM turntable. I'm glad we got to hear a few examples of West Coast vocal group sounds on this week's Juke in the Back, because there were far less vocal records coming out in the year 1956 compared to 55. But the Barons and the Jewels were still making some good ones. But the man of the hour is coming back around, baby, from a session held 2 days before Christmas, 1955, in the Big Easy. It's Fats Domino once again. This time it's a classic tune going all the way back to the Ziegfeld Follies of the late 1920s. A tune written by Walter Donaldson with lyrics from George Whiting and originally sung by Gene Austin, My Blue Heaven. It's amazing how Fats can take this old song and really make it his. The public responded. In April of 1956, it hit number 5 on the R&B side of things and number 19 pop. Another solid seller from Fats. Here's My Blue Heaven. When

Now it's time for the Great 78, where we take a thick piece of shellac and hearken back to a time when 78 RPM records were king. Since we're featuring Imperial Records, I want to take Bobby Mitchell's only charting hit in his entire career, Try Rock and Roll, and flip it over. Its flip side, No, No, No, was recorded at the same January 5th session as Try Rock and Roll. And the other voice you hear on this song is actually producer Dave Bartholomew. It's another catchy number that makes this a real solid single. And it's this week's Great 78, Bobby Mitchell with No, No, No.

one of Fats' biggest hits, I'm in Love Again, recorded at that October 15th, 1955 session that I've mentioned a few times so far. Written by Fats and Dave, it was the flip side of My Blue Heaven. What a great double-sided single that was. I think the tenor sax part is just as much of a star of that record as Fats and his piano is. Lee Allen is playing that tenor. I'm in Love Again entered the chart in late April, and on May 19th, it went to number one, where it remained for 9 weeks on the jukebox and airplay chart. It was only number one for 7 weeks on the best sellers list. But the big news here is that that number one R&B record crossed over to number three pop and sold over 1 million copies. That all sounds great, but this still wasn't the biggest record of the year for Fats Domino. The biggest record of his whole career is coming up in part two of the Imperial Record Story 1956 next week on The Juke in the Back. Just to give you a little something to think about, to get you through your week. Oh, mercy, and the hits just keep on coming on this episode, baby. Smiley Lewis is back. He's back on the charts, too. This one was recorded on March 20th of 56, and it was all part of a big year for Smiley as he had two charting records. Remember, we heard One Night earlier in the program. But all the news can't be good news because, unfortunately, this was Smiley's final charting record of his career. Please listen to me. And I guess the public, though they bought this record, weren't willing to listen too hard to any of his other songs. It was written by Dave and Pearl and went to number 9 in June. Here's Smiley Lewis's chart swan song with Please Listen to Me.

Bobby Mitchell's Going Round in Circles, another jumping number written by Dave Bartholomew and his wife, Pearl King. Mitchell recorded that on April 17th of 56. That one definitely had potential, but remember, Try Rock and Roll was Bobby Mitchell's only charting record. You know, in the 70s and 80s, Bobby Mitchell was a radio personality down in New Orleans. And unfortunately, we lost him at such an early age, only 52 in 1989. Before that, another solid one from Dave Bartholomew himself, Turn Your Lamp Down Low. Muddy Waters also titled a record Turn Your Lamp Down Low, but Muddy's song was actually Baby Please Don't Go. Dave wrote that one with his wife, and it has a real churchy feel to it. Recorded at the same March 20th session that he had Smiley Lewis do Please Listen to Me. Oh, and that's exactly what we heard right before Turn Your Lamp Down Low. Smiley Lewis, Please Listen to Me. I'm at the Cat, and I hope you've enjoyed part 8 of the Imperial Records story, playing the best rhythm and blues records released on the Imperial label from the first part of 1956. Next week, we will return with part 9 of the Imperial story, focusing on the second half of 1956. And it will contain Fats Domino's biggest record of his entire career. So remember, cats and kittens, until then, soul, it's a feeling. And you get that feeling each week when you tune into your source for 1940s and 50s rhythm and blues, right here on the Juke in the Back. Let's go out with a final record by the Spiders. They recorded this with Dave at Cosimo Matassa's on May 5th, and Imperial issued it in June. The label read Chuck Carbo and the Spiders, called A1 In My Heart. Have a wonderful week, everybody. I'll catch you next time as we continue the Imperial Record story. Bye-bye.

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Thanks for dropping by. 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For more information, please visit jukeintheback.org. I'm Miss Rosie. See you next time on the Juke in the Back.

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4: Your WRFA weather forecast for the evening of Tuesday, May 12th. Tonight we'll have showers likely in the overnight. It'll be cloudy with a low of 48 degrees. Tomorrow we'll have showers with thunderstorms possible after 11 a.m. and highs of 61 degrees. Wednesday night we'll have showers likely before 8 p.m. It'll be mostly cloudy with a low of 40. Thursday we'll have showers likely between 8 a.m. and 2 p.m. It'll be mostly cloudy with a high of 52. And Thursday night we'll have a 30% chance of showers before 8 p.m. It'll be mostly cloudy with a low of 42 degrees.
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4: Your WRFA weather forecast for the evening of Tuesday, May 12th. Tonight we'll have showers likely in the overnight. It'll be cloudy with a low of 48 degrees. Tomorrow we'll have showers with thunderstorms possible after 11 a.m. and highs of 61 degrees. Wednesday night we'll have showers likely before 8 p.m. It'll be mostly cloudy with a low of 40. Thursday we'll have showers likely between 8 a.m. and 2 p.m. It'll be mostly cloudy with a high of 52. And Thursday night we'll have a 30% chance of showers before 8 p.m. It'll be mostly cloudy with a low of 42 degrees.
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3: Your WRFA weather forecast for the evening of Tuesday, May 12th. Tonight we'll have showers likely in the overnight. It'll be cloudy with a low of 48 degrees. Tomorrow we'll have showers with thunderstorms possible after 11 a.m. and highs of 61 degrees. Wednesday night we'll have showers likely before 8 p.m. It'll be mostly cloudy with a low of 40. Thursday we'll have showers likely between 8 a.m. and 2 p.m. It'll be mostly cloudy with a high of 52. And Thursday night we'll have a 30% chance of showers before 8 p.m. It'll be mostly cloudy with a low of 42 degrees.
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5: You know, all our efforts to find life in the universe at some point needs a ground truth.
6: So true.
5: And that happens on Earth.
6: Yes.
5: We got one of the world's experts to think about life on Earth and how it got here and how it turned into what it became.
6: Yeah.
5: Going back 3 billion years.
6: Oh, we're going into the way back.
5: Way back. Coming up on Star Talk. What would you do if an alien actually showed up? Would you shake its hand or run? Does it even have a hand to shake? In my latest book, Take Me to Your Leader, I explore not only how they might have gotten here, but what they might want and how you should respond. Because the real question is not, are we alone? It's, are we ready? By the way, I also narrated Take Me to Your Leader. And I'm duly informed that you can get a copy of that book or the audiobook now, wherever books are sold. You should probably get the book sooner rather than later. You don't want to have a first alien encounter and not be ready for it. I'm just saying.
7: 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Star Talk begins right now.
5: This is Star Talk. Neil deGrasse Tyson, you're a personal astrophysicist. Got Chuck Knight with me.
6: What's up, Neil?
5: Chuck, it's about time we cover this subject.
6: Okay.
5: It's life on Earth and in the heavens.
6: It is about time because, you know, it's been about 4 billion years. Like, when the hell are we going to get to it?
5: Might as well do it now. And there's an interesting diversity of expertise out there.
6: Okay.
5: Everybody taking the little bit of what their background enables them to study.
6: Okay.
5: And contribute to our understanding of what life is and what makes it tick.
6: Yeah.
5: And what's the difference between life here and elsewhere.
6: What do you mean elsewhere?
5: Well, we're going to find out.
6: Oh, okay.
5: We have with us Bitul Gachar.
8: Hi.
6: Hello.
8: Hi. Thanks for having me.
5: Welcome to Star Talk.
8: Happy to be here.
5: All right. So you got all the pedigree here that's necessary for this conversation. Director of the NASA-funded MUSE, Metal Utilization and Selection Across Eons.
6: Oh, wow.
5: That, we got to get into what's that about?
6: Yeah,
5: and there's the
6: Eons.
5: And there's a Kachar lab. Did you found your own lab? Is that right?
8: Yeah. I run my own lab.
5: That's bad. When people have their own labs, that's
6: badass.
5: That's badass.
6: Yes.
8: It's pretty cool.
5: That's
6: it's very Marie Curie of you.
8: I hope my ending is the same.
6: No.
8: Well, the good part.
6: Okay.
5: That means if you create something in your lab, it comes after you first.
6: Yeah.
8: Yes, I live with that fact every day. It takes reminding me.
5: You are professor at University of Wisconsin, Madison.
6: Nice.
5: In the Department of Bacteriology.
6: Wow.
5: Ooh. So if you had that on a business card and you hand that to someone, do they just walk away from you?
6: Or do they use gloves to take your card?
8: Well, let me tell you, I don't have a lot of friends because of this.
5: Oh, that's it? That's what I'm wondering.
8: Mm-hmm. Yeah. But if you don't like bacteria, we can't be friends. So let's get that straight.
5: Oh,
8: are we bacteria friendly here?
5: Yeah,
6: we are.
8: Okay, good.
5: Very good. Very good.
6: Without it, would we even be? Would we even be?
8: We wouldn't be.
6: We would not be without bacteria, right?
8: We wouldn't
6: be
8: able to breathe.
6: Yeah, we wouldn't be. Yeah.
8: You would make an attempt, but there wouldn't be any oxygen to breathe.
5: Or digest our food.
6: Right.
8: Oh, so many things.
5: It does the digestion.
6: It does all the digestion, right?
5: Right, right. Yeah. Okay. But
6: see, we're friendly.
8: Okay, wanted to make sure.
5: So you recently published a paper in Nature, which is the preeminent European Journal of Science. And it's you resurrected ancient enzymes. What does that even mean? It's kind of scary, though. To resurrect anything as a biologist.
6: Yes.
5: That's got Jurassic Park written all over it.
6: Oh, I was going with Jesus, but okay, Jurassic. I'll take the Jurassic Park.
8: They both start with a J.
5: Yeah, exactly. So tell me what was the significance of that paper?
8: Well, we, as you said in the beginning, there are many ways in which a scientist can study life, and we are, I would say, obsessed with understanding its origins and its first steps. And mind you, it's a bit different than life's origin. We are interested in what happened once life emerged and what were the first steps and how did life survive over eons, over billions of years, and how did it make it through this far. We are also interested in understanding the marks that life leaves behind. So if I, you know, walk in the snow, you can tell my footsteps at least for some time, and then snow melts and my marks are gone, right? If I leave that kind of mark on rocks, like if I'm a dinosaur, you're able to track my past as well using this. But if I'm a microbe, how does this work? And we know that this is a microbial planet. Our planet is run by microbes. If you don't like microbes, wrong place for you.
6: So Beyonce was wrong. Who run the world? Not girls, microbes.
8: And girls.
6: See what happened? See,
5: she's all up in your situation. Don't even try next time. Just give up.
6: Look at what I got your number. Okay. Okay. Right.
5: So in the end of the day, we are just vessels for microbes to do their work.
8: Exactly. I mean, our gut, the gut feeling, I always find it funny. It's really, you know, microbial gut, right? Microbes scramble inside of you and they live there. And you are basically a hostage for a microbe, as far as I can tell.
5: I checked the numbers on this. 1 centimeter slice of your lower intestine in there lives and works more microbes than the total number of humans who have ever been born.
6: Nice.
5: So to them, we are just an anaerobic vessel of fecal matter.
8: Right. Yes, that's, you know, an ugly bags of mostly water and anaerobic vessels of mostly fecal. Like, I agree. We are very crappy. But it works. It works. But the whole point of this paper, though, is that, you know, as I mentioned, your marks can be erased. And life, what makes life so amazing on this planet, that it is an evolving system. It's not like geology where you can find a rock and you're lucky to find one and you can analyze the fossils on them. Mm-hmm. But how do you replay the tape? How do you visit the past of something that constantly overwrites itself?
5: Right, because in geologists, they have a rock, and it can sit there for hundreds of millions of years, and it's still the same rock.
8: Exactly.
5: Right.
6: And then another layer, they have layers that they can go down and look at, too.
8: Exactly, and if it's not covered by forests, which mostly our planet is, so you're not going to be able to find these rocks. And we have very few rocks that we can rely on in order to tell the story of the first 2 billion years of this planet. Life and the planet, because the first 2 billion years, about a year and a billion and a half of that, life was present here.
5: Yes.
8: Right? Mm-hmm. Life happened to this planet really rapidly. So I don't think you can separate planet Earth from life. It's been a pretty slip.
6: What is the timeline when you talk about whatever molten state, cooling, life? What's that timeline?
8: For geologists, it's like a second. It's pretty fast. We're talking about 500 million years.
6: That's a long time for you.
8: But for a geologist, it's pretty rapid. So it happens fairly rapidly. And we rely on what life left behind. So you can imagine that probably it already took over the planet if you're able to find these remnants of life. The problem, however, is that we only work with a very few samples. Because if you even call them samples, they're fossils. And so what do we do right now? So I'm a biologist. I like making things in the lab. I like touching organisms. I like playing with them. And I like genomes, I like genes, I love proteins, I love all of that. So our approach was to use the language of life, which is DNA, and resurrect the ancient language that is now extinct.
6: Okay.
8: And bring it back to life by cloning that extinct DNA inside the microbial organism, basically forcing the microbe to speak an ancient dialect.
5: Well, if DNA barely survives a crime scene, then how do you
8: know that?
6: Because he uses bleach whenever he murders someone. That's how.
5: So let me see if I understand this. You're using computer modeling based on the DNA we know, backstrapolating to a time where we don't have DNA available to us to get some handle on what that life might have been like. Mm-hmm. And in this case, it's not life that you created, but an enzyme mm-hmm. that would be important for life at the time. Mm-hmm. Do I understand that correctly?
8: Yeah, exactly.
5: And in order to do this, you use the DNA manipulating tools, whatever, CRISPR, I guess.
8: CRISPR, we use all the different editing.
5: Gene editing, that's what you've done. Mm-hmm. And is this the beginning of what will be a Jurassic Park of enzymes in your lab?
8: We've been doing this for like some time now with other systems, but it's definitely the beginning in the sense of linking this to biosignatures and connecting them to our understanding of life anywhere.
5: So you'll be triangulating using these measurements, mm-hmm. triangulating on what life at that time might have been doing.
8: Exactly. So
5: that's very powerful.
8: It is like bringing some ancient organism back to life. And having a conversation with them. And mm-hmm. you know, most of the time you don't understand each other, right? Mm-hmm. So and they now are awake in an environment that is very different. But we want them to tell us, so to speak, have a little conversation with them. Okay, mm-hmm. we use the breadcrumbs that you left behind in order to track you. And now we now know where you come from.
5: We know where you came from.
6: Yeah, exactly.
5: We know where you live, and we know where you came from. Mm-hmm. That's mafia right
6: that
5: there.
6: That is, very much. yeah. So now, when do they escape and come together and create a life that kills us all? When does that happen?
8: Well, I'm really glad you asked that question, Chuck, because it gives me a chance to explain.
5: Where is she? We haven't seen her in weeks. Yeah, right. She's tied to the back wall, and the microbes are just in charge.
8: Yes.
5: Right.
8: Yeah,
5: they become your overlords.
6: Yeah, they're just like, how do you feel about being studied?
8: Well, you're describing my worst nightmares.
5: I have a question. If you know what the sample is going to be that you create, why do you have to create it?
8: Well, we need to understand in what conditions it can trick us. We want to know if I give it a different gas, if I recapitulate ancient Earth, will it start tricking me?
5: So you poke around at the thing you created.
8: Oh, yeah. We created and then we wanted to see its limits.
5: And you poke it. Oh.
8: I want to see what it will look like if I create a Martian condition, for example. So that's the next step we're going for sure. I mean, this is a big problem for astrobiology because we always talk about N equals one, there's only one planet, there's only one life. But if you think about it, our life has gone through many, many, many, many, many different versions of itself. It reinvents. Like over 99.99% of everything that ever lived on this planet has gone extinct.
6: It's gone.
5: Yeah, yeah.
8: And that includes likely microbes. We don't have an understanding of what kind of signatures they left behind and what alien life, which is our own past, may have looked like.
5: However, if life is so good at creating new species, opportunistically, as an environment is changed.
6: Okay.
5: Why hasn't there been more than one genesis of life on Earth? Why does all life have DNA in common?
6: Right.
5: Why isn't there a whole other branch? If it's so quick, it was so easy to make life on Earth, why didn't it just happen 10 times? Not just branches within one tree, 10 different trees.
6: An orchard of life.
5: Orchard, I like that.
8: Yeah. First of all, life may not be as good as you think, right? It may really need a planet to be at the right time, at the right place with it. Life is not just a thing that's by itself. Biology needs its container, and here it's the planet Earth. Mm-hmm. So you cannot take the planet outside of life. They're together. That's the number one thing. Are we clear on this?
5: Yes.
8: Number two is that life is, we don't know to what degree it's a fluke accident or to what degree it was determined to be the way it is now, right? We don't have much understanding of the chance and necessity.
5: Because you only have a
8: drives.
5: Sample of one.
8: Exactly.
5: Yeah. Okay.
8: I mean, we can play in the lab. We can create some conditions and replay and reverse and try to do these evolution experiments like we do. But fundamentally, we lack that understanding of to what degree life is able to recapitulate itself.
6: Uh-huh.
8: And three, again, we don't know. Maybe there will be other planets, and that's our hope, right? That where we look and study what life can do.
6: And you'll find a different tree.
8: And I will tell you this, and this may actually blow your mind, because it is true that, as far as we know, origin of life has happened once. And it's not the only thing, though, that transformed our planet that happened once. Mm-hmm. I like to think of these as singularities. These are evolutionary singularities that happened only once. And they completely transformed our planet. And I can only count you a very few of them. One is origin of life, to what we know, one genesis. Mm-hmm. The second one is the production of oxygen. Right. There is only one way that biology invented creating oxygen. It is crazy that that's even a thing. Only one way that this planet has done its way to create oxygen. And look how much everything we relate to as a living thing relies on this
5: oxygen.
8: Thing.
5: It's a photosynthesis, basically.
8: Exactly, right. Oxygen photosynthesis.
5: Right, either in the oceans or in the plant life that would come later.
8: And plants are, plants are late, right?
5: So they're much later than the oceans gave us oxygen.
8: Animals, one origins, right? Mm-hmm. Plants, one origins. So these are the singularities that only happen. Nitrogen fixation, one origins. So there are multiple things. As good as life is, it only happened once.
5: I've heard the term nitrogen fixation. Explain that to me, please. Well, maybe I missed that day in chemistry class, mm-hmm. but I have no idea what nitrogen fixation is.
8: Ironically, I missed that day too, yet I study it. So it's not an excuse.
5: Call me out. Okay. Gauntlet thrown, challenge accepted. I will, on my own, go learn nitrogen fixation.
8: We rely on nitrogen, but our ATP needs nitrogen, our DNA needs nitrogen, so it's essential to life as we know it. Mm-hmm. And we think that it is as old as about 3 billion years, so the first billion years of life didn't have biological fixation of nitrogen. So what do we mean by that? Luckily, there's a lot of nitrogen in the atmosphere, lots, yeah. But it is not readily available to our cells. It cannot enter our cells as easily. It needs to be transformed. It's a triple bond. It's very, very strong. So life invented a way to break this bond and turn nitrogen into a form that is ammonia, that is available for life. And that's been doing that for 3 billion years, relying on a single enzyme. So if that enzyme is ruined, the whole show collapses, or so we thought. So we created an artificial way of fixing nitrogen. That's the Haber-Bosch process, which is insane amount of energy. About 2% of world's entire energy consumption goes through the production of artificial ammonia, through artificial nitrogen fixation process using Haber-Bosch. Think about that. And all fertilizer, agriculture industry depends on this.
5: You need to get nitrogen unbound to itself because in the atmosphere it's N2. Mm-hmm. So now you have a nitrogen atom available to work its way into the processes of life.
8: Exactly.
5: And that's nitrogen fixation.
8: That's nitrogen fixation. That's the biological nitrogen fixation.
5: Wow.
8: It happens abiotically too, like lightning. Fixes some nitrogen, so many people think
5: it's
8: that...
5: Because it's got a lot of energy, you can break apart anything.
8: But we think that wasn't sufficient enough. After a while, there was such demand for more nitrogen as organisms grew and the more species diverged early on, that likely triggered biological production of nitrogen.

0: So what's the value of you fixing nitrogen artificially if it's not what nature does?
1: Oh, I'm so glad you asked this question. So this goes back to survival of life, right?
2: Okay.
1: Chuck.
2: Yeah. But that's not what we had an argument before this whole show started. It wasn't really an argument.
0: Don't bring your arguments from outside the show into the show.
2: Well, no.
0: Keep the arguments in the street.
2: Listen, I left my argument in the street. She just brought it into this room.
0: Okay. What was the argument?
2: Well, no, the argument I said, she made a very biologist statement.
0: What was that?
2: Life is about survival. Okay. And I made a very philosophical statement.
0: Which was?
2: That is wrong.
0: Okay, let's get to the bottom of it. Go.
1: Life is about survival. And it is about how the biological systems find ways to make it, basically, through the good and the bad. And I think there's a big inspiration out of this. It's not something that I'm afraid of facing, Chuck. That life finds a way. And it is through, well, most of the time, overcoming these insane challenges by coming up with very insane responses.
2: Right.
1: So it doesn't, you know how we are told that in the face of conflict, like find some corner, maybe be quiet, be political. Life doesn't do that. You punch it, it punches back. Right? So now there's oxygen in the planet. We are 2 billion years in, and nitrogen fixation has evolved.
2: Yes.
1: But guess what? This enzyme, this whole biological system, hates oxygen. What do I do now? There's all this oxygen in the environment, and I don't like oxygen, so how do I survive? It finds ways, we don't know exactly how and what, to protect itself from the dangers of nitrogen. It protected the nitrogen fixation.
0: So we created animals
1: system.
0: That thrive on oxygen.
1: Oh, that is way...
2: That's way down the line.
1: Way down. Like, there's another, like, 2 billion years until we get there.
0: Oh, wow.
1: Yeah, there's another billion-year full eukaryotes. There's another... If some biologists are listening to me, they may be like, how about all the heterocysts and all the systems that protect nitrogen, organelles that blah, blah, blah, they were also later, all right? So we want to understand how nitrogen fixation survived oxidation. How did such dangerous thing managed to not kill this biological system.
0: Because oxygen is highly caustic to so many things.
1: Yeah. Mm-hmm.
0: Right. So when you created an ancient enzyme, was that a nitrogen-fixing enzyme?
1: In this particular case, it is a nitrogen-fixing enzyme. We did this for carbon. We did this for informatics, for genetic, more replication system as well.
0: Mm-hmm.
1: But in this particular case, it is a nitrogen system. So going back to your original question, if this is so costly and we need all these fertilizers, what we are trying to do is not to reinvent a new agriculture, but maybe decrease our dependence on this energetically, globally, very demanding productions. We need better biological solutions.
0: To create fertilizer for plants.
1: Well, it wouldn't be for fertilizer, but to create more efficient nitrogen fixation. It would be the opposite thing, to maybe lessen our dependence on fertilizers.
0: Got it.
1: So this is a beautiful example, in my very biased opinion, of how astrobiology and studying life in the universe by starting from here, our own place and our own past, can actually help our future. If we understand that how these essential systems made it thus far, we may be able to re-engineer them and repurpose them for better efficiency. Because our planet has gone through a lot. It's gone through many ups and downs.
2: Mm-hmm.
1: And we should not treat past as some useless waste. Because of our understanding, maybe limited understanding of evolution, we think that if something didn't make it, it was failure. But there are many reasons for an organism to not
2: thrive any longer.
1: For no fault of nothing to their own.
2: Right, exactly.
1: You know?
0: Like T-Rex. Just got unlucky.
1: I mean, also, they were not that bright, I think. I'm sorry, but if any T-Rex is watching
0: T-Rex,
1: this, don't hate me.
0: If the asteroid didn't take them out, there's no reason why T-Rex would still be outside.
1: Well, they didn't have a planetary protection program.
0: I know.
2: Yeah.
0: Right.
2: Well, if intelligence is a prerequisite for survival, I got news for you, people. We're all screwed. Okay?
0: I don't want to put words in your mouth. You're exploring all the ways life has attempted to survive.
2: Mm-hmm.
0: On

0: planet. Biology needs to completely transform itself and really evaluate molecules and cells and organisms from the perspective of the planet. We need to understand the planetary boundaries that constrain life in order to understand and maybe create a better future for ourselves as well, because we rely on these organisms.
1: And remind us what a eukaryote is. You said that very quickly in a sentence.
0: How do I begin to explain myself? Well, I would, in my very biased opinion, it's a bacteria that escaped the metabolic trap. And bacteria that got very, very lazy. It's basically, the next point in evolution. They are about 1.8 billion years old. They have more organelles, more complexity. Uh-huh. Exactly. They are our ancestor. And so our ancestors are 1.8 billion years old. We are eukaryotes. Plants are eukaryotes.
1: So they have a cell nucleus?
0: They have a nucleus. They have more complex
1: organelles. There's more going on.
0: Okay. More going on. Exactly. There's a lot more going on. And they are more, they're more lazy. I mean, in general, life is lazy. It will always choose the laziest option.
1: Take a look at cats and dogs at home. Mm. I think dog sleeps 20 hours a day.
2: That's called smart. That's all. They're looking at us
1: They're happy when you get home, right. But they sleep the whole rest of the day.
2: That's why they jump up and down and they're just like, all right, I'm tired. Seeing you just really exhausted me. I got to go eat and then go back to sleep.
1: Let's pivot to what we now think of as extremophiles. Mm-hmm. This has arisen in astrobiology as if life on Earth can thrive in exotic environments that might otherwise kill us, let's look in the universe at the exotic environments. Mm-hmm. It might help us think about ways of being alive that are not otherwise the 72-degree tide pool where, you know, as someone had said, you know, in generations past. So tell me about how this plays into thinking about extremophiles.
0: Well, I don't think there's any corner on this planet that was not taken over or occupied by life at any point. There's no such thing as non-living on this planet.
1: Okay. And everywhere.
0: And thanks to NASA and the Astrobiology Program and their vision, I think decades ago, the understanding that we need to drill, we need to go to caves, we need to look into ice, we need to go all these crazy places where we think is completely barren of life, because guess what? Under every rock we find life. And now we call them extremophiles, but if you think about it, it's a bit of an outdated term, I think. Because what is extreme? I mean, it's very relative.
1: Right.
0: You know?
1: It's not extreme for them. Right.
0: Yeah, exactly. I mean, just as extreme. You know,
2: what is it that they found underwater eruptions of volcanoes where
1: the undersea vents,
2: highly toxic, water is extremely hot, and I forget the microorganisms that they found living there, and they're doing just fine.
0: They're doing just fine. Someone's waste is someone's food, right? Nothing. Right. This planet wastes nothing. Nothing goes to waste. And that's the beauty of all these organisms that sort of depend on each other. They cheat, they compete, they cooperate, but they find a way to survive. They find a way to
2: make it. Bethula is loving every time she can say survive to me.
1: So I like the idea that the word extremophile might be outdated.
2: Kind of outdated,
1: I love that.
2: Yeah.
1: Because
2: it's just life.
1: Just as life.
2: It's just life. It's not extreme life. It's not the X Games. It's just life.
0: It's extreme to us, you know, but it's all again coming from our
1: they would call us extremophiles.
0: Right. Absolutely. There's life does many, many weird things, and it will not waste anything. It will eat the sunlight, it will eat acids, it will eat, you know, whatever, it will find a way. And that's thanks to metabolism and all the, you know, what is the that nice saying, life is an electron looking for a place to rest.
1: Wait, how much of a saying is that?
0: It is.
1: Everybody in the street,
2: all the kids are saying that. You know what I mean?
0: They should be saying that. I'm just an electron
2: looking for a place to rest.
1: Wow. No, I'm just a neutron trying to buy a drink. And the bartender said, for you, no charge.
2: No charge.
1: Florence would do it in particle physics jokes.
0: Was that too much biology for you already?
1: No.
0: I'm sorry. Uh-oh. Excuse me.
1: I mean, to escape hatch just for a thing to come back in. So remind us what precisely an enzyme does in a chemical reaction.
0: Well, it does lower the thermodynamic barrier to speed up reactions.
1: Oh, so we have reactions that might eventually happen, but you put in another chemical that brings them together.
0: Exactly.
1: So these are the biologist's best friend and the chemist's best friend.
0: Or worst enemy, depending on what you study, right?
1: Oh.
0: So they're all protein, they're micromolecules. I love that you call them chemicals. It's true. Their life is chemistry, memory,
2: everything's
0: right?
2: Chemical.
1: Some of my best friends are made of chemicals.
2: Exactly. Yeah. That's so funny. It's like when people say on the package, they're like, and it's chemical free. And I'm like, you're an idiot. There's no such thing as chemical free. Okay,
0: you're chemical. They're also chemical. Right? An ugly bag of mostly chemistry.

0: exactly. Yeah.
1: I have to square a circle here from what you've said. We talk about life as thriving on Earth, but so much of it was highly contingent on singularities of geologic, biologic, chemical phenomena in the history. Mm-hmm. So you could just remove one of those singularities and life is gone.
2: Yeah. Yes, it's true.
1: So the contingency of life feels almost preordained.
2: Mm. Yes. So,
3: or could it be, based on what you just said, that we don't know how many other attempts have been made that just did not work, and this is where we are?
1: Or how many other singular moments could have happened that did not happen.
2: Or happens, but were erased and we can't access them.
3: Oh, right.
2: There are three possibilities.
1: Can you just reflect on the statistics of that?
2: Well, I want to tell you first that what you said is very fundamental, because we think about past as some sort of foundation to our existence. We imagine like everything built on top of each other and we stand on these solid grounds.
3: Right.
2: Newsflash, no.
3: Okay.
2: You know, you can imagine it's more like columns, right? And you remove one column, the building collapses. That's our past. So we got to be very careful about how much we rely on these biological phenomenon, thinking that we are in good hands. I mean, Earth, it took a really long time for what we depend on to evolve and to find its place. And it is not a foundation whatsoever. These are very delicate systems. You change the pH of a soil, you threaten biological nitrogen fixation.
1: So here's where I would push back. Yes, it's delicate for what it is, but you take away that pivot point, you take away this singularity, and a whole other system might have come up where we might be 10 times smarter than we are as humans.
2: No. This won't happen. I mean, if you remove carbon fixation, we won't even have time to come up with a better solution. If you're thinking about human perspective, we're vanished first, right? We are the first ones to go.
1: Okay, so then some other species rises up.
2: Microbes. They will be okay, obviously.
3: They're going to be fine.
2: I mean, there won't be any humans to study them.
3: Right.
2: But they will be doing
3: and
2: fantastic
3: things.
2: Thank
3: God they're gone.
1: Are you suggesting, because we went so long without oxygen and all these life forms thriving in a carbon dioxide atmosphere or whatever.
2: Microbial systems.
1: You're saying without oxygen, that could be a 5 billion year planet of just microbes.
2: Yeah, it will be, most likely. And eukaryotes,
1: but
2: they're
1: also
2: microbial.
1: You're not going to make the complex life.
2: It depends on how you define complexity. I don't know if consciousness would still evolve, but the chances of a human evolving again, I don't know. That's a very good question.
1: Well,
2: but some other
1: life form that gets smart.
3: Everything has evolved.
2: We are extremely fragile.
3: I mean, isn't that true? Right. Everything has evolved to where we are right
2: now.
3: Everything. So it doesn't make a difference.
2: I wish I could see the future. It would make my life much easier, especially because I study evolution. But there's no way to predict these things. What we can do by, again, statistics, calculate to what degree we know the greenhouse gases will be messed up with the rapid changes that we are introducing and to what degree life can keep up with this or not.
1: If you use models to back predict.
2: Mm-hmm. Can't you use it for future?
1: Why can't you use it to forward
2: it's
1: predict?
3: That's
2: system.
3: How they do climate.
2: Well, they do to some degree. We always talk about we need better models.
3: Mm-hmm. Right.
2: But, you know, it's a model at the end of today and life will trick you. Life will do things that you're not expecting.
3: It's
2: a complex system.
3: Gotcha.
2: Now, going back to the singularities again, I think you remove nitrogen fixation, half the world population starves. That's a big number. Biological nitrogen fixation. If we solely depend on artificial generation of nitrogen, that's the number, half the population of the world. So these are, you know, big numbers, and our sustenance rely on these innovations, are the oxygen we breathe, the food we eat, right? Everything depends on these things. Now, going back to the singularities, I do believe and I want to believe that there's more out there about our past that we simply cannot track. I mean, you can think of it as similar to resurrecting an ancient language, right? Egyptian language. How do we do this? We are lucky because we found Rosetta Stone. We could cross-compare some notes and we can infer in ancient language and suddenly everything made sense and culturally we understand. So whatever we can recover, we attribute the entire world history to that. It's the same thing as what we do when it comes to biology. Whatever we recover, we can attribute the past to that. And I think that's overwhelming to think about, but also extremely motivational and inspirational that we may be completely wrong about our own past in terms of life and its history. And this is extremely important that we understand where we came from. I mean, don't you want to know your ancestors? You do, right? It's the ultimate.
3: If they're anything like me, then no.
2: It's the ultimate.
1: I had a friend who said, I want to explore my roots, and all I dug up was dirt.
2: I mean, everybody, right? It's going to Greece and, you know, not reading about the Greek history, but just, you know, like skipping the museum and hitting the beach right away and not being curious about anything that made that culture possible.
1: I want to take on your point.
3: Makes
1: there,

0: period in the early Earth, what we call the period of heavy bombardment,
1: right.
0: where the solar system is vacuuming up the remnants.
2: Right. I know where this is going.
0: Right. Okay, right. So we're being pummeled.
1: Right. Because there's still a lot of trash out there floating around.
0: Correct. We're being pummeled. So the official word would be we're still accreting leftovers from the early solar system.
1: Gotcha.
0: My point is you can take a thermometric measure of Earth, and Earth is way hotter than what would sustain complex molecules. So you wait for that to cool down. Then you start the clock. If you do that, then life started here within 100 or 200 million years, not 500 million years. Faster than even... You don't start it when Earth began. You started when Earth could have possibly sustained a complex molecule.
1: Life. Gotcha.
0: Doesn't it help you out?
2: I mean, sure. Like I think I was referring to what we can track in the rock record, right? Using the isotopes and that. So we're really referring to some cell that already was doing its thing. I am not sure to what degree, based on our understanding of chemistry, yes, we do need some optimum temperature for certain complexity to emerge. But there's no reason for, again, early chemistry to also evolve from simplicity to chemistry. Chemistry can give rise to more, complexity gives rise to more complexity. Mahina ex mahina, right? Like you can have that original messiness, and out of that messy chemistry, there's more messy things that came out.
1: So you're saying that the noise that is in the very beginning is part of the process itself, or could be
2: part
1: of the process.
2: But I think what Neil's pointing out is that what we think as life is different than life circa 100 million years past Earth's formation, right? But we think in biology, at least, or at least when we think about the last universal common ancestor, that's already a fully fledged, can eat, can poop, has all the genetics and doing its thing, organism.
1: Sure,
2: an organism. But origin of life is different than that, right? So origin of life could be a complete chemical system that can maintain itself and do its thing. So there's likely some period.
0: I'm just saying that when you start the clock, you don't have to start it at the formation of Earth. Right. That's all I'm saying.
1: You're saying start it at the place where it could happen.
0: Where it could be sustained. Exactly. That's really all I'm saying.
1: So what was the thing that you guys found in your field that is the earliest form of an organism?
2: Well, in biological terms, it is 4 billion years. That's the latest time for this ancestor. That's the last universal common ancestor, Luca. So the first organism. But keep in mind, we use what we refer to as phylogenetics, these trees, tree of lives.
1: Right.
2: Obviously, there is no tree of life. It's our romanticized view of life that we collect everything. We drove trees and we imagine everyone.
0: You tell me there's no tree of life?
2: It's a thing. It helps, right?
0: I like trees of
2: life. Biologists like metaphors.
0: You take that from me?
2: I will take it. And I study trees of life. I will leave this room with the tree.
1: I'm right here. You are cold-blooded, man.
0: You are cold-blooded.
1: I'll take it. I would like you to read me a bedtime story.
0: Where does the tree of life analogy fail?
2: Because it doesn't really factor into the genetic exchange between organisms. And I think it creates this understanding.
0: It implies a certain purity of
2: exactly.
0: Path.
2: Yes, it gives this direction again. Time zero. Mm-hmm. And it is likely more web, a network, rather than past tomorrow and Wednesday.
0: I'll give you that.
1: So it's more of a web than a tree.
2: Absolutely. Yeah. But it helps us, of course, because we understand time, we need to.
0: Mm-hmm.
2: But it is important that, we acknowledge that it is. We made that up. Like, we just used that as a way to make sense of it.
1: Make it simple, easier to understand.
2: Exactly.
1: That's all.
0: So, I want to bring some physics into this, if I may. So,
1: you made him uncomfortable. You were just like, this is too much damn biology. We got to get back to something. Let's bring some physics into this.
2: I mean, if you made a pie chart of this show, it's probably like, what's the biology percentage?
0: No, we try to get some good biology on here.
1: Yeah,
0: no,
1: we don't mind.
2: You can have some physics, Neil.
0: Let me stir some physics into this.
1: Okay, go ahead.
0: If we were to define life in some way that might also apply on another planet, one of the concepts is metabolism. That the life absorbs, by whatever means, energy from its environment and uses that for its own survival and possibly reproduction. So how much do you guys think about metabolism when you think about life?
2: Oh, all the time.
0: All the time.
2: It's the engine. Like, we take metabolism. I mean, it's just...
0: Okay. Here's something else we think about. If an entire system is exactly at the same temperature, then you can't have a process take place, because a process takes energy over here and puts it over there. And in order for that to be the case, it's got to be like hotter over here than over there, or things have to be moving over here more than they're moving over here. So when biologists explore the world and think about life, do you also think about an energy gradients from one section of an environment to another?
2: Mm-hmm.

0: Sure. So we first of all, I mean, I'm a weird biologist because I'm interested in astrobiology.
1: No, right? That's the best kind of biologist. Yeah. Go on.
0: But that still makes it weird. That doesn't get in the way. But so I think about the planet all the time. Yes. But for sure, biologists think about the ladder in which a donor and an acceptor and how they relate to one another. And what gives, what takes, and what kind of voltage can be generated in exchange of electrons or materials, in terms of like electrons, I guess, mm-hmm. between the two ends of the optimum. So absolutely, because as I said, life is an electron looking for a place to rest. Yes. And it is all about precise channelization of these electrons.
1: Right, because if all electrons are already resting, nothing happens.
0: Exactly. So you need a receiver, you yes. need that push and pull, and you need that tension, and you need that fight between these systems so that you create energy and you channel that, and you basically channelize that energy across enzymes or whatever is in the cell so that they bounce and push and pull and do their thing.
1: Okay, because we're looking now, we have a mission going to Europa.
0: Mm-hmm.
1: It's a ice-penetrating radar mm-hmm. Mission that will orbit. So Europa has this ice sheet on top, and we're quite certain that there's a, highly confident, there's an ocean of liquid water.
0: Mm-hmm.
1: It's kept liquid from the tidal stresses of Jupiter itself. If it's just an ocean underneath ice, I guess it's kept warm because of the tidal stress, and maybe that's the source
2: of
1: energy.
2: That's the source of energy.
1: Mm-hmm. That's the source of energy for it?
2: Right.
1: Because without it, you would have no energy source.
0: I mean, even if it is dormant, we will still be able to find it if it is there, you know, because we have like fermenters on this planet that are also quite lazy. Like what the voltage between the giver and receiver is pretty minimum. They're really weird.
1: Fermenters?
0: No, I mean, it is basically, if you're thinking about the ladder between the like the donor and the acceptor, fermenters, we want the ladder to be, if we draw a line between the donor and receiver, we want that line to be as steep as possible. But when it comes to fermenters, you're getting almost a flat line. It's their equal footing, but it still works. So even though thermodynamically, hardly any.
1: Even
0: though, you know, it is not, by looking at it, it's not energetically favorable, like maybe a carbon fixer might be, or photosynthesis might be doing, it is still doing its thing. So what I'm saying is that dormancy or this kind of slow process, we'll not get in the way. We will take what we got when we get to Europa.
1: Whatever the slope is. It's a bunny slope, but we're taking it.
0: Right. But yes, metabolism, absolutely important. It's the energy. It's the engine. It's all about the battery, right, when it comes to life on this planet. So
1: okay,
0: we have to think about that.
1: Those two, I'm happy as being the only criterion for life. But you speak to a pure biologist, not an astrobiologist. They start adding other things.
0: Mm-hmm.
1: Has to be susceptible to evolution.
0: Sure.
1: Has to be able to reproduce. Mm-hmm. Has to. And I'm thinking, really?
2: Really?
1: You think so?
2: Mm-hmm.
1: And how do you feel about these other criteria?
0: Absolutely. I mean, you cannot just have a battery that's just sitting there, right? The battery needs to produce another battery somehow.
1: Why?
0: Well, then it's not life. It's just sort of a battery.
1: Why can't it just be a battery that lives a billion years?
0: But then it's not life, though. How, what do you mean? How is it going to live?
1: Well, it lives slowly.
2: I was going to say, it lives until it runs out of juice.
0: It likely can assemble, but in order for at least our understanding of life, that memory of the information that assembled that metabolism per
1: right.
0: se,
1: it has to
0: continue.
1: Right.
2: So you're saying a bunch of logs laying in a pile is not a house. You got to actually have a house in order for it to be.
0: Not a house I want to live in.
1: Yeah, where's the bricks and mortar?
2: Bricks and mortar?
0: Yeah. Right. But I guess what I observe in the field also, I think there was some division between metabolism or is it information, is it informatics, or you know, do we need to replicate or do we need to eat, right? And I think we are more merging right now that we need both. Like it's a problem that needs both ends. Mm-hmm. Not only you need metabolism, but also you need a way to transform that information of the presence of the metabolism to your offspring.
2: All right, that's so when to cap this between you two, for everybody listening, including me, can you give me, in a very succinct statement, what is life?
0: Life is a form of chemistry that maintained a memory over really long time periods. That's all I can say about life at this point.
2: Mm. Okay, that was very romantic.
1: Memory, like the corners of my mind.
0: But it retained it, right?
2: I got you. Okay.

0: we like thinking that intelligence is important because humans are intelligent, but then I say, who said humans are intelligent?
1: It certainly ain't me.
0: We define ourselves as intelligent. Yeah, we coexist in this world with cockroaches and highly, highly viable life forms coexist with us and don't have anything of what we would call intelligence. Mm-hmm. So intelligence can't be all that important for survival. Otherwise, I think it would have shown up more in the Tree of Life than it has. So, but I've heard this term chemical intelligence. What is that? And how does that fit to what I just said, if at all?
2: Yeah, I think, I mean, intelligence is an interesting term, especially these days, because like, what does that even mean, right? So we attribute it to artificial intelligence. Like, what is that? What makes the artificial system intelligent? I guess we wanted to confront that with a new term, which is chemical intelligence. It's not artificial, it's not biological, but there's an underlying intelligence to life. At the heart of life and its emergence, we think that these reactions that we talked about, that complex systems, they're probably coupled to one another, right? You're not looking at a complex carbon fixation metabolism, right? These are very big. There's some, it's like a huge, it's a crowded place in the cell. Everyone's reacting with one another. But early on, we think that there were these cycles coupled to one another. So they produce the waste, that's a chemical, and another cycle takes it, rotates it, spits out. There's input and output constantly.
0: Oh.
2: And that is really probably the most fundamental form of metabolism.
0: So it's a chemical factory in a sense.
2: True. I mean, life is in a way too, yeah. But you can also simplify it in the basic form that we like to refer to them as autocatalytic. So they've been able to catalyze their own presence.
0: Autocatalytic.
2: Yes.
0: Yes.
2: That's, you said it better than my autocatalytic. I got to do a lot of like.
0: Okay. Okay, now we're even because I couldn't pronounce your name.
2: Okay, that's not fair. I should be saying.
1: And I like the way you say it, like you're from Brooklyn. Autocatalytic.
0: Yeah, the hand was in that. The hand gesture. So I have a fast story that happened to me 30 years ago.
1: Okay.
0: We, the astronomical community, had discovered this possible signs of life on a meteorite that is from Mars. Okay, the famous Allen Hills meteorite. Back in 1996, it was. I'm on a TV show with a biologist, okay, discussing this result. And they had this scanning electron microscope photo of something that looked like a little worm thing. Very small, like one-tenth the size of the smallest cells on Earth.
1: Okay.
0: Really small. And it needed an electron microscope to see it.
2: Mm-hmm.
0: Okay. We're exploring what is this evidence on this rock. There's like organic molecules. And it's tantalizing evidence. The biologist, upon seeing this little wormy thing, said, that can't possibly be life. And I thought, wow, he's really certain about this.
1: Mm.
0: There's nothing I'm certain about in the universe that I would utter with that level of confidence. Mm. Okay. But he's certain about this. And I said, why? And then he said, because that's a fraction the size of the smallest life on Earth. Mm. And I said, last I checked, the rock is from Mars. Okay. So why are you, a biologist, that's stuck with only one kind of life, passing that kind of judgment on what could be life on another planet?
2: It's amazing that you were in that room, first of all. That's pretty cool. Second, though, is that we know now that the size is not necessarily a determinant of life forms. They're based, like ribosome itself, the presence of a ribosome, I will argue, would be life, right? Like, it has to come together through biology. So size itself is not what I would go after if I were to first criticize that sort of finding. So size alone isn't. We know this, and that's the beauty, I think, about space exploration, is that we learn so much about what are the limits of life and what life is. Is it something that I know when I see? Or is it something that I can attribute to size? Is it just some chemicals? Is it some sort of movement? Like, what is it exactly?
0: Because that affected let me just call it a bias.
1: Right.
0: When we first landed on Mars, we performed tests with the Viking lander. We have our own bias, life
1: of as we know it. What we're looking for.
0: And if something's there that you're not looking for,
1: right.
0: Will you find it?
1: Right, mm-hmm. Especially if you have a preconceived notion of what
0: if
1: it should be.
0: If you preconceive of what it right. should
1: and
0: be.
1: I'm just
2: so
1: happy
2: much...
1: that the universe has confirmed that size does not matter.
2: Not only that study, of course, led to a realization that we need experts that can combine or look into some biological process on a rock, and interpret it, right?
0: Yes.
2: We didn't have that kind of understanding. So we got to be a little bit gentle, I think, with what we know now far more suppresses than what we thought life can, how it can express itself.
0: An informed biologist, and certainly not you, would have reacted that way in that conversation.
2: I wouldn't go after, whether there could be smaller life forms
0: right.
2: than what they're saying. But I, nevertheless, there are obvious, now we can do more. We can look at isotopes. We can understand to what degree It is actually so crazy. I mean, think about the sugar molecule or caffeine. Some people have mugs with the caffeine molecule in it, right? We can understand each atom and the discrimination of each atom, their discriminative properties of the atmospheric isotopes. Like, we can, like, atomically explore each atom in a complex sugar molecule through the Clamp's isotope methodology. And we can attribute whether that value is coming from a biological system or none. That is so insane to me. I mean, there are very few people on the world that can do this really well. It's very easy to mess this up, so I respect to them. But we can identify if it is just an amino acid on an asteroid versus a microbe that advanced living microbe. Mm-hmm. So we can do these sophisticated studies, and we are getting there now with the sample return, right, with the Bennu. Like, it's just so much happening. And in fact, it was today a paper came out, I was reading it on the way here, that took Deinococcus, this really resistant crazy bug that can, you know, survive under really harsh conditions, and radiated, and it, you put this insane amount of pressure on it to understand whether this bug can survive planetary travel. And they found that it can, at least numerically, it can handle really, really high pressure.
3: Wow.
2: So that's kind of amazing.
0: Panspermia hypothesis.
2: Exactly. Yes. I mean, they're kind of linking it to that as well, very carefully, because that one line of data doesn't make an entire concept, you know, doesn't prove the whole thing.
0: Yeah. Right, of course.
2: But it is fun to think about it.
0: Yeah. Well, to dream about all the ways of being alive. And so what about the science fiction writers? Best friend is thinking about silicon-based life, swapping silicon in for carbon every place you find it, because they have the same outer electron configurations, so you can make all the same molecules.
2: Well, protein engineers showed this. About 7 years ago, a paper came out that showed that in an enzyme, they could replace the carbon with silicon. So at least engineering-wise, we demonstrated that you can, to some degree, push an enzyme to use silicon instead of carbon.
0: And still have the same function it did before?
2: Yes, albeit with some variations in the sense of it's not maybe as efficient, but it's fine.
0: Sure,
2: so, but in whole organism, look, nobody wants weird, strange life forms more than me. But I also want to be able to study something and not hallucinate, right? There's a part that imagination is great, but then you got to be, I think, a little careful and not go a little...
0: Go too far.
2: Alien hallucinations can be a little too much.
0: Go too far.
2: Exactly. So we got to start with what we know and especially understand that we know very little. We know less than we think we do.
0: That's always true at all times.
4: All times.
0: For everyone.
4: Exactly. I'm sorry. You want to know about life.
0: My rebuttal to the silicon-based life versus carbon-based life, just as an astrophysicist, is that there's at least five times as much carbon in the universe as silicon.
1: Well, that kind of goes back to the beginning of our
0: discussion. So you don't need to appeal to silicon.
1: You don't need to do it.
0: Because carbon's
1: too available.
0: It's too available.
1: Yeah, it's
0: very fertile in the chemistry lab.
1: And it's like you say, whatever the easiest way, life is lazy.
2: But if you think about it, life also relies on all these rare elements and metals on this planet that is nothing for the universe. It looks like just a waste, right? It's like something that you would not even consider as fat of the steak. You know what I mean? It's just like, sure, take it, and then look what life did.
0: Yeah, so that's being opportunistic, perhaps.
2: That's inspirational, that, you know, again, it will assemble this insane, look at us, look at the world. It will come out of, like, almost out of nothing for the planet, for the universe.
0: Right, right.
2: And that's what we study with the NASA Center MUSE, the Metal Utilization Center.
0: Yeah, tell me about that.
2: We are trying to understand how the oceanic content across billions of years have inspired organisms to do their thing. We want to know how they competed against a certain metal. Life is metal, right? Life relies on metals. Enzymes do their thing. They are able to do all these crazy thermodynamic barrier breakings because they eat a lot of metal. They depend on this. And metal has to come from somewhere.
0: When you say metal, I mean iron.
2: Iron,
0: you know, calcium.
2: You're interested in molybdenum.
0: Well, calcium, I mean, astrophysically, everything that's not hydrogen or helium, we call metals.
1: Oh.
0: It's stupid, but it's leftover from the old days.
1: Forget it. After that, you're done.
2: Look at this feast life created with all the leftovers.
0: And with the leftovers.
1: Exactly.
0: Right. Think about it. 98% of the universe is hydrogen and helium.
1: Right.
0: Everything of interest to us is with the 2% that's left over.
2: Exactly. Right. And we know it's a very iron-rich planet, right, early on.
1: Yeah. Mm-hmm.
2: And then with oxygen, what happens? What happens with oxygen?
1: Iron, you get rust.
2: Exactly. So you're fried. And we see that in the rock records.
0: Yeah.
2: That's how also we understand that our planet has gone through such revolution.
0: These are these layers of iron deposits.
2: Deposits.
0: Yeah.
2: Exactly. So
0: it's life generated.
2: Exactly.
0: Iron. Yes. It's not an iron ore coming through. It's the iron
2: it's
0: left
2: generated.
0: Over.
2: And
0: yes.
2: It is. And by the way, that knowledge is also only like 30, 40 years old, right?
1: Wow.
2: Like, we did not know that microbes are able to leave a mark behind.
0: In fact, when we opened the Rose Center, that was new information. And we made a very big deal of that in our exhibits. to date back the earliest possible life.
2: Yes. Nice. It comes back to a study from University of Wisconsin Madison.
4: Oh, what?
1: Somebody's tooting their own horn, I see.
2: gotta give the credit to Stanley.
0: I got that figure action too.
2: Stanley Tyler, yes. As he was doing, you know, what a good geologist does, you know, FA and FO. And he was just hiking around, and he came across with these iron deposits, some rock formations that are different than the others near Gunflint Church, which is the Canadian border. And he wanted to understand this, and he collaborates with a scientist at MIT, and they are able to, you know, do all kinds of electro, you know, basically relying on the radiation technology, not only date the rock, but understand that there's a microbe here. Which completely transforms our understanding, because if you think about it, I'm going back to Darwin, even he contemplated with about origin of life in the past, just maybe once or twice on warm little pond, whatever. But his biggest dilemma was that if everything comes from an ancestor, where is the ancestor of the ancestor? Mm. You fall off a cliff once you pass Cambrian. Like there's all these, you know, Ediacaran things and footsteps and, you know, like bones and whatever. Bones are late, but, you know.
0: That's post-Cambrian explosion.
2: Exactly. So
0: and before it, you got nothing.
2: You got nothing. So a lot of people were also at that time, there's all these intense letters to Darwin saying, how do you explain like what happens? Because there's a gap, right? There's this huge gap. And through these studies that are only 30, 40 years old, we now know that that entire 4 billion period was microbial. And now we are able to go to a rock and atomically process it and understand that those colors are generated from due to once living microbe.
0: Mm-hmm.
2: Insane.
0: Yes.
2: And it is red because there was oxygen on the planet and they liked iron, but boo-hoo, so bad. It's a catastrophe because right. Now there's oxygen on the planet and you're gone.
0: Yes.
2: So what we are interested in understanding is that how that shift, the presence of oxygen, transformed organisms and entire life on this planet.
0: I'm just glad I am on the side of the biology fence where I can metabolize oxygen rather than
1: have it kill you.
0: Kill me.
1: Right. Yes. Exactly.
0: Have me be like melting like the Wicked Witch of the West. You know?
4: <It's> like, oxygen, I'm melting.
0: So something I missed. What is it that we do today to create the nitrogen necessary to infuse into our agriculture?
2: Very good problem. There are two ways. One is coming from biology, and that's biological nitrogen fixation. And we also have the Haber-Bosch process.
0: And how does that work?
2: It's a very energetically expensive process. It not only obviously uses nitrogen, but also hydrogen. And in the presence of a catalyst and really high pressure, produces ammonia.
0: Nitrogen is just in the air. Right?
2: Yeah, nitrogen's always in the air, but it's not readily available. So we do...
0: Free nitrogen is not available for you.
2: In the form that is that is useful for biology. So it needs to be converted into ammonia.
0: Okay, so now you got ammonia, and now what?
2: Now
0: you got clean floors. So what do you...
2: Well, we need it for fertilizers. Right. So that's where they go primarily. Mm-hmm. And but say, for example, all the cereal or corns, they use biological nitrogen fixation primarily.
1: Because when you farm, that's what comes out of the soil.
2: Exactly.
1: It's the nitrogen that comes out of the soil. So this allows you to... to re-energize or replenish the nitrogen in the soil.
2: I think what is really interesting here is that as we read more about our past, as I understood more what our planet has gone through, and when you connect biology and molecules to the planet, which is something we have to do if we are serious about finding life.
1: Right.
2: Because even though we are making our observations at these large scales, ultimately we are looking at an expression of something really, really, really tiny. And that's the molecule. So we need to be able to connect molecules to a planet, ultimately.
0: Yeah, otherwise, what, you know.
2: Exactly. But that bridge was missing. So I think our research fills that gap through the planetary biology concept. And what we are understanding is that just because something isn't around doesn't mean it was useless. And that our planet has gone through things that actually could teach us a lot about the future, because they resemble our future.
0: And resurrecting tools of the past.
2: Exactly.
0: To shape our future.
1: Nice.
0: Ooh.
1: Lovely. Yeah.
0: So is your lab funded by NSF or?
2: We definitely had support from NSF, NASA.
4: For long. Give it up to me, I'm just saying. Quite frankly, I need the money to start more wars.
0: So the
2: John Templeton Foundation was very generous with us, as well as the Keck Foundation,
0: mm-hmm.
2: And also the Hypothesis Fund. That they've been really
0: generous.
2: That's
0: new to me. Hypothesis Fund.
2: Yeah, they sort of Nimble Funding for Nimble Minds. I think that. So I got a call one day saying, if we give you this much money, what would you do with it? And I'm glad you asked, because I have all these ideas.
0: Wow.
2: And this is the whole idea of. They said, okay, great, but no respect to elders. If what can this do for me? Give me, like, what is your sort of, you know, moonshot experiment? And I said, well, I think there's a lot we can learn from the past for our future. And so they invested in this work. And then later, Keck Foundation supported it, and that's our primary funding right now. So,
0: and Keck, of course, funded our twin telescopes in Hawaii.
1: Wow.
0: The Keck Observatory. So I'm delighted to learn of this. I'm more delighted to learn that your work is visible enough to attract cold calls from funders.
1: Man.
0: That's
1: That's serious.
0: That's serious stuff.
1: Ain't
0: right
1: nobody
0: there.
1: Ever called me to offer me some money. Just letting you know, that's when you know you're doing something right. When they call you, I'm like, do you need some money? Like to give you some money. Like, that's when you know you are kicking ass.
2: I thought it was a joke because it was my birthday.
0: Oh.
2: So I thought, who's this? And that's not funny, but then it was real.
1: That's great.
0: Wow.
2: I had to write a proposal, of course, but mm-hmm. it was an invitation to.
0: Just congratulations on this. And it sounds like it's very fast moving. Be delighted to catch up with you again. When you know you got more enzymes, and mm-hmm. We'll find out just how different our future is going to be.
1: Yeah. Well, just make some enzymes, and we'll talk about those.
2: Oh, that would be great. You're working on it. You bet. You're on it.
0: Yeah, I want to find out in what way your professional work will influence the future of civilization.
1: And if you want to give the number to the lab, maybe there's somebody out there that might want to give some money.
0: How do we find you on social? Are you active on social media?
2: I am on Instagram. Yeah, I used to be on Twitter. Now it's X. I'm still there. I have the account.
0: Okay.
2: But yeah, they can for sure find
0: Instagram
2: me there.
0: And what do you call on Instagram?
2: My really hard to say first and last name, .astro.
1: .astro.
2: Bitul.kachar.astro. There you go.
0: Bitulkachar.astro. I finally got it right.
2: Yes.
0: Excellent.
2: Great.
0: Very excellent. Well, thank you for joining us.
2: Thanks for having me. This was great.
0: On Star Talk. It clarified some confusions I had and brings a whole field of study into the attention of our highly scientifically curious audience.
1: Yes.
2: Thank you. Thank you for having me. And I hope we realize that past is not something to be feared, only to be understood, as Marie Curie said.
1: You don't know my past, Bitul. I'm just letting you know.
2: Hey, you don't know mine either. Okay?
0: This has been another installment of Star Talk. We're thanking my guest, Bitul Kachar, from University of Wisconsin-Madison, for sharing her expertise, her wisdom, and insight on life yesterday, today, and tomorrow.
1: Ooh, look at that.
0: Here and there.
1: Mm.
0: Got both dimensions going.
1: Sounds like a soap opera.
0: Chuck, always good to have you, man.
1: Always a pleasure.
0: Until next time, as always, keep looking up.

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3: Your WRFA weather forecast for the evening of Tuesday, May 12th. Tonight we'll have showers likely in the overnight. It'll be cloudy with a low of 48 degrees. Tomorrow we'll have showers with thunderstorms possible after 11 a.m. and highs of 61 degrees. Wednesday night we'll have showers likely before 8 p.m. It'll be mostly cloudy with a low of 40. Thursday we'll have showers likely between 8 a.m. and 2 p.m. It'll be mostly cloudy with a high of 52. And Thursday night we'll have a 30% chance of showers before 8 p.m. It'll be mostly cloudy with a low of 42 degrees.
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Welcome to episode 6 of Digging Deep on WRFA 107.9 in Jamestown, New York. I'm your host, Clyde Von Klaus. I'm going to ask myself a question. What do you got in store for us today, Clyde? Well, this is what's in store.

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This is Digging Deep. That first block, we heard Birth Control with Flesh and Blood from 1970, followed by Love Machine with Witch's Wand from 1971. Third, The Travel Agency with Make Love from 1968. Fourth, Steamhammer with Lavinia from 1970. And fifth, Cressida with Goodbye Post Office Tower, Goodbye from 1971. I think somebody must have got their record damaged in the mail.

107.9 WRFA in Jamestown. This is Digging Deep, that second block. First, you heard Blodwyn Pig with Worry from 1970, followed by Out of Focus, What Can a Poor Boy Do But to Be a Street Fighting Man from 1971. Third, Virus with Deeds of the Past from 1971 as well. Fourth, Epsilon with Everyday's Pain from 1971. Fifth, NSU, You Can't Take It From My Heart from 1969. And finishing off that segment, Hunger with Open Your Eyes from 1969. Let's see what's next.

Digging Deep, Episode 6 on WRFA. First, we heard 2066 and Then with I Wanna Stay from 1972, followed by Demian with Coming from 1971. Third, Banshee, Evil Mia, 1969. Fourth, The Gurus with Breakaway from 1966. And last, Circus 2000 with The Sun Will Shine from 1970. Thanks for joining us for Episode 6 of Digging Deep. 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We're going to leave you with Haystacks Balboa with the song Spoiler from 1970.

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1: Your WRFA weather forecast for the evening of Tuesday, May 12th. Tonight we'll have showers likely in the overnight. It'll be cloudy with a low of 48 degrees. Tomorrow we'll have showers with thunderstorms possible after 11 a.m. and highs of 61 degrees. Wednesday night we'll have showers likely before 8 p.m. It'll be mostly cloudy with a low of 40. Thursday we'll have showers likely between 8 a.m. and 2 p.m. It'll be mostly cloudy with a high of 52. And Thursday night we'll have a 30% chance of showers before 8 p.m. It'll be mostly cloudy with a low of 42 degrees.
0: WRFA will be holding our first ever Vintage and Art Fair Saturday, May 23rd from 11 a.m. to 4 p.m. on the third floor of the Reg Linnae in the Media Arts Studio and in the pre-function space. 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
3: There is no dark side of the moon, really. 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

0: Your controls are set to the Random Precision Radio Network. This is Floydian Slip, your weekly hour of Pink Floyd. I'm Craig Bailey. This is show 1570. Coming up on this broadcast from the dark side of the moon. Got a cut from Wish You Were Here. In fact, a demo from that 1975 album. Music from Obscured by Clouds, some solo stuff by David Gilmour, Roger Waters, our Floydian slip-up. Let's start out this week's broadcast with Pink Floyd from The Wall.
1: Mother, do you think they'll drop the bomb?

0: brother did it need to be so high?
1: The simplicity of the Floyd is really almost hard to talk about because it is so simple. It was always about leaving space.
2: Floydian Sleep, an hour of Pink Floyd.

0: Floyd and Slip, your weekly hour of Pink Floyd. I'm Craig Bailey with show 1570. Music from Obscured by Clouds, 1972. Not a surprise, maybe, that song was written by keyboardist Rick Wright and guitarist David Gilmour. Some nice piano and guitar interplay on Mudmen. Began the show this week with Music from the Wall, 1979. It was Mother. Still to come on this broadcast from the dark side of the moon. Got a demo from Wish You Were Here. That's from the 50th anniversary edition of that album. Came out the end of last year. Got some solo stuff as well by David Gilmour. Our Floydian slip-up, that's when we play something not by Pink Floyd, but something with a connection. Lost a pretty big name in the world of music recently with a Pink Floyd connection, albeit a minor connection. We'll play something from that artist coming up on the slip-up. And we'll take you back to Roger Waters' In the Flesh solo tour from around the turn of the century. That's coming up next.
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0: An hour of music by Pink Floyd every week. This is Floydian Slip, show 1570. I'm Craig Bailey. That's Roger Waters, out solo from about 25, 6, 7 years ago. From In the Flesh, his tour, double album came out in 2000. Dogs, we heard, going back to the Animals album from 77. Roger's son, Harry Waters, looking for his father's sound alike. We were talking about this a few weeks ago on the program. Harry Waters is launching a Pink Floyd tribute called Legacy. And the most interesting part is they were taking open auditions for their vocalist. Now, don't get your hopes up. If you didn't get your tape in, the audition window is closed. Deadline was the 30th of April. But they were taking tapes, and they claimed that they were going to hire their vocalist based on what they got. Now, I would be willing to bet they are slogging through a lot of bad tapes. I thought about sending in my own. I can't sing at all. But I wasn't available anyway during the tour dates. I've got to be here to play Floyd on the radio. But they are planning 20 weeks of tour beginning in February. And we'll see if it all comes together and how the audition process works, who they ended up with the vocalists. I'd love to see them. Legacy, the Pink Floyd tribute from the Harry Waters Band, launching in the new year.
1: Real talent is defined by what people can do, not where they learn to do it. So by stopping at the education section of a resume, you might throw away the perfect hire. You might miss someone who has valuable skills to offer to help your business thrive right now and in the future. Because the truth is this, Skills First Hiring helps you see talent others miss, like more than 70 million stars skilled through alternative routes. When you let their story unfold, you gain a competitive advantage because hiring managers who start with skills are 60% more likely to find a successful hire. 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
2: 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It is the thread that lets you know that no matter what happens, you will be okay.
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0: All things Pink Floyd. This is Floydian Slip, show 1570. I'm Craig Bailey. That's this week's slip up. Not Floyd, but something with a connection. It's a guy that we've played before on the slip up. Dave Mason from Alone Together, 1970. Shouldn't have took more than he gave. We lost Dave Mason on the 19th of April. He was 79 years old, passed away at his home in Nevada. What's the Pink Floyd connection? Well, we managed to do it via Jim Keltner, drummer, who played on that album. Also played on the Floyd album, A Momentary Lapse of Reason. Jim Keltner providing drums on yet another movie. I'm not certain he was playing on that track, to be honest with you. There were a few drummers on that album, including Jim Capaldi, Dave Mason's former Traffic bandmate. Dave Mason, his big hit, We Just Disagree. He also wrote Feeling All Right, big hit for Joe Cocker. Dave Mason, I think he was the real thing, passed away a few weeks ago. Shouldn't have took more than you gave. Dave Mason, this week's Floydian slip-up. The Dave of a different variety before that, David Gilmour from his 78 self-titled album. Short and sweet.
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We'll finish show 1570 with a demo of Welcome to the Machine, working title of The Machine Song, from the 50th anniversary edition of Wish You Were Here. It came out in December. That's it for this week's broadcast from the Dark Side of the Moon. I'm Craig Bailey. Join us for program 1426 from the archives. 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Next week, we will keep our stupid mouths shut. It's our annual instrumental program, Lost for Words, on next week's Floydian Slip. We'll see you then. 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
7: 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And we also feature all underwriters on our website. And we also offer discounts to fellow nonprofits. If you'd like your business or organization on the air, all while helping WRFA stay on the airwaves,